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5: I'm Janine Herbst with these headlines. President Trump is defending a lack of progress on ending the U.S. war in Iran, saying taking the action didn't break his anti-war campaign promises because he says it's not a forever war. But he tells NBC's Meet the Press getting a peace deal could take a long time. A lawsuit was filed yesterday to stop President Trump's UFC cage battle on the White House lawn in celebration of the country's 250th anniversary and his 80th birthday. The Public Integrity Project says Congress didn't consent and an environmental review wasn't conducted. And at the weekend box office, the slasher spoof sequel Scary Movie took the top spot with an estimated $55 million in ticket sales. I'm Janine Herbst, NPR News.

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1: This is All Things Considered from NPR News. I'm Adrian Florido. On Great Nicobar Island, you might see nesting leatherback turtles, the largest sea turtles, or the blue and green streaked Nicobar pigeon, the closest living relative of the dodo. This island is a remote speck in the Indian Ocean, a 30-hour ferry ride from its nearest neighbor. So why does India want to transform this pristine island into a bustling township? NPR's Omkar Khandekar investigates.
2: We are at the edge of a forest with field biologist Sumit Kumar. He is trying to find a particularly shy creature. He hits play on a small speaker and replays it until we hear this. Kumar flashes his torch. And on a branch is a wide-eyed owl, a small, fat Nicobarese copse owl. Kumar says they are rare and a bit unfriendly. He says they glare at you as if to say you don't belong here. And he says they are not wrong. Until folks started settling here from mainland India a few decades ago, the Great Nicobar was just inhabited by a few thousand indigenous people. Now, more change is coming. This is Indian journalist Faye D'Souza on her YouTube channel.
3: Have you heard of the Great Nicobar Project? It's an 80,000 crore mega plan to turn a biodiverse island into a trade, tourism and transport hub with a transshipment terminal, airport, township and power plant.
2: The Great Nicobar Project. It will also include a military base. The billion-dollar project is expected to cover an area twice the size of Manhattan. India says a transshipment port here could help them grab a share of the regional goods traffic. That makes sense, says Nitya Lub. She's a maritime researcher at the think tank Chatham House.
4: My sense is that this is part of a greater strategy.
2: She says India likely sees a bigger imperative to do that now, at a time when other global supply routes are under pressure.
4: If we think about global choke points today, especially in light of conflict in the Strait of Hormuz, India is one of many countries that are looking to secure their own supply lines.
2: She's referring to the Strait of Malacca. It's a maritime route that lies between Malaysia, Indonesia, and Singapore. And a military base on the Great Nicobar? Lub says that is about countering China's increasing military presence in the Indian Ocean. But some say the cost-to-benefit ratio just doesn't add up. Abhijit Singh is a former naval officer who also specializes in maritime economy. He says a transshipment port on the Great Nicobar only makes sense if it can lure shipping companies from their current stopovers in Singapore and Sri Lanka.
5: A transshipment port does not just come up in a vacuum. It requires a logistical network. The big problem with the geography of Nicobar is that it is over 700 miles away from the Indian mainland. That means the production center, as far as that transshipment hub is considered, is quite far off.
2: And he says India already has infrastructure to counter Chinese security threats in the region.
5: This strategic gain that we are talking about seems to me a bit speculative. But the damage to the environment is going to be very real.
2: The damage to the environment. India's environment minister has said that they will have to cut more than 700,000 trees to build high-rises, discos, and maybe even theme parks like Disneyland. And so there has been a massive outcry against this project for years, from former government officials to academics like Manish Chandi. He specializes on the islands and says that the Great Nicobar Project sounds like an open invitation to disaster.
6: A huge amount of natural resources that the island is dependent on, the biological diversity that the island also has, and the indigenous communities, they're all at a serious threat from such an idea.
2: Indian officials, ministers, and departments overseeing this project did not respond to NPR's emails with a list of questions. But they have previously claimed that the project will do little harm to the island's environment. Interior Minister Amit Shah said that the development would make the island chain the world's most popular tourist hotspot.
7: Ek dashak ke baad, ek kshetra duniya mein sabse zyada paryatakon ko laane wala kshetra banne wala hai.
2: And that would also create tens of thousands of potential jobs. For that reason, many Indian settlers here welcomed the project, but not the island's indigenous communities. Like the hunter-gatherer Shompin tribe, over 100 live in the island's rainforests with little contact with the modern world. The conservation group Survival International says a massive tourism push risks wiping out the tribe because it will lead to contact between them and other people. The island's other indigenous folk, the Nicobaris, are also worried. In 2004, they were displaced by the Indian Ocean tsunami as it washed away their homes by the coast. Tribal chief Barnabas Manju says Indian officials had promised to help them return. That never happened. Then 4 years ago, Manju says officials told him about the Great Nicobar project and asked him to sign a consent letter. He says they promised him it wouldn't impact their ancestral lands. So he gave his consent. Later, when he saw the project's maps, he noticed that part of the Great Nicobar project would be built over his community's ancestral lands. But Manju says what keeps them going is faith. Every Sunday, the community gathers to pray for everyone.
8: Prime Minister, Home Minister, Defence Minister.
2: Including the Prime Minister and his ministers. Manju says he hopes someday one of them will listen to their prayers and reconsider the project. Omkar Khandekar, NPR News, with producer Leisha Nair in Great Nicobar.
1: Los Angeles and the movies have gone hand in hand since the birth of Hollywood. So many movies set in L.A. are about the movie industry. There's Sunset Boulevard.
9: All right, Mr. DeMille, I'm ready for my close-up.
1: The Player.
10: Can we talk about something other than Hollywood for a change?
11: Yes.
10: We're educated people.
1: La La Land.
12: So you're an actress.
13: I thought you looked familiar. Have I seen you in anything?
11: The coffee shop on the Warner Brothers lot.
1: And so many more. But today, we want to take a look at L.A. movies that don't have anything to do with the studio backlot. For this week's Cineplexity segment, we are talking about movies about L.A. that aren't about the movie industry. Joining us are NPR culture reporter and longtime L.A. resident Mandalit del Barco and fellow Angelino and NPR deputy culture editor Mateen Mokala. Welcome to both of you.
14: Thank you.
15: Hey, thanks for having us.
1: Mandalit, you know, there are so many different types of L.A. movies, but what are the different ways that L.A. is more than just a setting for the movies, but actually becomes a character itself?
14: There are so many. L.A.'s been a character in the movies from the silent movie era, Laurel and Hardy, The Little Rascals, all the way up to the sci-fi classic Blade Runner.
16: It seems you feel our work is not a benefit to the public.
17: Replicants are like any other machine. They're either a benefit or a hazard.
14: That was supposed to take place in the dystopian future of 2019, right? And here we are in 2026. We don't have flying cars, but we do have a lot of Waymos. There are countless cop movies over the years, Terminator movies, Beverly Hills Cop, Training Day.
18: To protect the sheep, you got to catch the wolf. And it takes a wolf to catch a wolf. You understand?
14: There are movies that make fun of L.A., the cliches of L.A. We like to laugh at ourselves, right? Comedies like one of my favorites, L.A. Story with Steve Martin.
19: Whatever you do, don't get dumped in L.A. Oh, I mean, it's not like New York where you can meet someone walking down the street. No, in L.A., you practically have to hit someone with your car.
14: There's one scene where he literally pulls out of his driveway to park next door. showing how much we don't like to walk here. One of my favorite subgenres is the kind of angsty underground LA movies, like Ghost World, you know, the unglamorous suburban strip malls.
12: Do you serve beer? Any alcohol?
15: I wish. Actually, you wish. After about 5 minutes of this movie, you're going to wish you had 10 beers.
14: Boogie Nights about the porn industry and Repo Man filled with punks and slackers.
20: See, an ordinary person spends his life avoiding tense situations. Repo Man spends his life getting into tense situations.
14: One of my favorites from the Coen brothers, The Big Lebowski, with Jeff Bridges as the ultimate slacker, the dude.
21: So that's what you call me, you know? That or his dudeness or duder or, you know, El Duderino, if you're not into the whole brevity thing.
1: Martin, is there a movie for you in particular that is just like quintessential Los Angeles?
22: There's one that is above and beyond the greatest Los Angeles film I've ever seen in my life, and that is Michael Mann's classic Heat. Mm. Now, this is the one that featured Al Pacino, Robert De Niro. It was the first film that they shared a scene together in this diner in Los Angeles. They talk to each other about being, are we just normal guys? And they're not. One's an amazing policeman. The other one's an amazing criminal.
23: I do what I do best. I take scores. You do what you do best, trying to stop guys like me.
24: So you never wanted a regular type life?
22: What makes this an LA film is it's filmed across the city. I think a lot of people who don't live in Los Angeles fail to realize the topography of the city. It's mountains, it's oceans, you know, it's colors. And it's filmed in this kind of grayish blue hue, which adds a coolness to the film, even though it's called Heat. Mm. To me, this film is the iconic Los Angeles film.
14: And, you know, there's a long line of these crime movies in L.A., going back to the film noir of the 1940s, Double Indemnity and The Big Sleep.
25: So you're a private detective. I didn't know they existed except in books, or else they were greasy little men snooping around hotel corridors.
26: I'm not very tall, either.
14: And, you know, there's something really ugly and beautiful about Los Angeles, I think. And that's what these films capture. Mm. The idea that anything could happen here, that people could become overnight famous in L.A. for something they did really well or something really horrible.
1: You know, I did grow up in Southern California, down in Orange County, just down the freeway. But I have spent a lot of my life living in L.A. and fell in love with, you know, the tapestry of ethnicities here, races,
14: right.
1: You know, culture. It's a global city. Are there any movies that really capture that about the city for you, Mandali?
14: Yeah, well, there are a lot of period dramas like Devil in a Blue Dress. That was set in the 40s.
27: Because even though we had fought a war to keep the world free, the color line in America worked both ways, and even a rich white man like Todd Carter was afraid to cross it.
14: You know, I used to report on street gangs in L.A. in the 1990s, and so I think about all those movies like Boys in the Hood and Straight Outta Compton.
28: We gave the people truth.
29: Yeah, but your songs, they glamorize the lifestyle of gangs, guns, drugs.
28: Our art is a reflection of our reality.
14: And there are so many movies, or mainly the only movies, about Latinos.
1: Mm.
14: And we're here in L.A. We make up nearly half of Angelinos, you know? There's Born in East L.A., the comedy with Cheech Marin.
1: Great one.
14: Stand and Deliver, that was set in a high school in East L.A.
28: This is basic math, but basic math is too easy for you burros. So I'm going to teach you algebra because I'm the champ.
14: Real Women Have Curves. You know, America Ferrera and her mom worked in a garment factory in downtown L.A.
30: Aren't you embarrassed?
31: Of what?
30: Look at you. You look awful.
31: Mama, I happen to like myself.
32: Right on, sister.
1: Or Gregory Nava's Mi Familia, My Family.
14: Absolutely. That's a classic. That takes place from a family's journey over the generations from Mexico to Los Angeles.
1: And one of the early characters in that movie is a man named El Californio, who, before he dies, says that he wants on his tombstone an engraving saying that when he was born, this was Mexico, and wherever I am buried will continue to be Mexico. Are there still good movies being made about Los Angeles today?
14: Well, you know, I see a lot of TV shows being made. Well, newer TV shows like Hacks and The Studio. Those are great shows. I Love L.A., that's another one. But the problem is that in the last few years, a lot of productions have moved away from Los Angeles.
1: Yeah.
14: You know, there's places that are much cheaper to film, and they get tax credits. You know, people have moved first to Atlanta, New York,
1: New
14: Texas, New Mexico, but then also Canada. Vancouver, the UK. They're starting to try to do that again here in California and other places. And there's even talk of having a national film tax credit just to get films to come back to the U.S. Yeah. And specifically back to Hollywood. I think Hollywood now is more of a state of mind or, you know, it's an industry. It's not a place anymore. Yeah. But they're trying to get it back to Hollywood where it was created, where Hollywood started.
22: You know, and Mondelez is completely right. It is a struggle. You know, we've spoken to a lot of filmmakers who would love to make films in L.A. and it doesn't always happen. But I would be remiss if I didn't give a shout out to a wonderful film from last year, Good Fortune, which was directed by the actor and the comedian Aziz Ansari.
0: I did everything I was supposed to do and nothing's working out.
2: I'm not really supposed to be doing this. I'm normally only in charge of saving people from texting and driving.
0: Wait, you're telling me I have a budget guardian angel?
22: It stars Aziz Ansari, Seth Rogen, Kiki Palmer, Sandra Oh, and the inimitable Keanu Reeves. This movie was filmed all across L.A. in Los Feliz, Eagle Rock, Cypress Park even gets a little shout out in this film.
14: All the East Side.
22: All the East Side.
1: I remember when those were not considered East Side neighborhoods. Yeah.
22: That's right. You know, and this is one of those films that talks about a lot of the economic inequality in the city. And really, you know, Aziz Ansari called it his love letter to Los Angeles. And I hope more people go out and see it. It has a wonderful cast. And, you know, if you like the great Wim Wenders film, Wings of Desire, this is not quite Wings of Desire, but a comedic take on angels coming in to give an assist now and then.
1: Well, I've been speaking with NPR's Mandalit del Barco and Mateen Mokhala about movies about Los Angeles. Thanks for joining us.
14: Thank you.
22: Thank you.
1: From Los Angeles, that's a wrap. And for Sunday, that is All Things Considered from NPR News. Thanks for listening and have a great week.
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9: Hey y'all, Sam Sanders here. 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
12: Live from NPR News in Washington, I'm Janine Herbst. Iran fired missiles toward Israel, triggering sirens in the north. It marks the first such attack since a fragile ceasefire took effect in early April, and it threatens ongoing efforts to negotiate an end to the war. Tehran says it's in response to Israel attacking a suburb of Beirut earlier today, despite a ceasefire with Lebanon that Tehran called a red line and in defiance of Washington's request days ago for Israel to stand down. NPR's Jane Arraf has more from Beirut.
13: The attack hit an apartment building in Beirut's southern suburbs where Iran-backed Hezbollah has offices. Israel said without providing evidence that it was a Hezbollah command center. Iran's National Security Commission said it would deliver a, quote, painful response overnight to Israel in retaliation. Iran has tied a ceasefire in Lebanon to a wider peace agreement with the U.S. Jane Arraf, NPR News, Tyre, Lebanon.
12: Ukraine's President Volodymyr Zelensky met with British Prime Minister Keir Starmer, French President Emmanuel Macron, and German Chancellor Friedrich Merz in London. NPR's Polina Litvinova reports they talked about the situation on the battlefield and Europe's role in peace talks.
15: According to Zelensky, Russia has been losing more than 30,000 soldiers, including killed and wounded, for 5 months in a row. Russia is not winning on the battlefield, he wrote on social media. But Kyiv still needs allies' help to protect its skies from Russian ballistic missiles. Strengthening Ukrainian air defense was one of the main topics during the talks. Another one was diplomacy. Zelensky believes Europe must be at the negotiating table, but its position, quote, should be strong. Polina Litvinova, NPR News, Kyiv.
12: The Senate passed a $70 billion bill last week to fund ICE and Customs Border Patrol for the remainder of President Trump's term, and it now heads to the House this week, where it's expected to pass. NPR's Eric McDaniel has more.
16: They're certainly accomplishing a big goal. 3 years of funding through the rest of Trump's term will insulate immigration enforcement from a lot of political pressure, right? They can't hold funding back. And mass deportations were a central campaign talking point for Trump. But it took basically 6 months to get here, and they weren't quiet. Public opinion started to turn on immigration enforcement after federal agents killed two American citizens in Minnesota early in the year. And Democrats, of course, shut down the agency that oversees immigration enforcement for months in a failed effort to secure reforms like body cameras and limits on face covering, stuff like that.
12: NPR's Eric McDaniel. The U.S. Tsunami Warning System issued tsunami threats for the Philippines and neighboring Indonesia after a powerful magnitude 7.8 earthquake struck off Mindanao in the southern Philippines. This according to the U.S. Geological Survey. This is NPR. In Ohio, police in Toledo are still searching for the gunman who opened fire near a busy street festival yesterday, wounding 12 people. All were hospitalized, and police say they are in stable condition. Videos posted to social media show people running at the sound of gunfire and medics tending to the wounded in a park filled with event tents and food trucks. There's no word on a motive. Former Republican Senator Bob Packwood died today. He was 93 years old. The moderate from Oregon who championed women's rights was also forced to resign after 20 women alleged sexual misconduct. NPR's Jordan Marie Smith has more.
17: Republican Bob Packwood was a controversial figure in American politics. While some saw him as a policy advocate for women's advancement, 20 women accused him of misconduct. Packwood spent 3 years under investigation by the bipartisan Senate Select Committee on Ethics. He eventually resigned in 1995. For years, the senator from Oregon was seen as a feminist ally in the Republican Party. Packwood's private life and his public policy called his record into question. Senator Packwood died in Rancho Mirage, California, at 93. Jordan Marie Smith, NPR News.
12: In basketball, the NBA Finals move to Madison Square Garden in New York tomorrow night. The New York Knicks beat the San Antonio Spurs in the first two games, and security will be heightened at the Garden tomorrow night because President Trump is expected to attend. U.S. futures contracts are trading in mixed territory at this hour. I'm Janine Herbst, NPR News.
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9: Hey, y'all, it's the Sam Sanders Show from KCRW, all about the things that entertain us. Thank you so much for listening. Gotta tell you, I am honored, delighted, downright giddy to have two of the best in the business on my show this week, Audie Cornish and Ari Shapiro, veteran journalists and longtime friends. They have launched a new pop culture podcast together called Engagement Party. Wanted to use that occasion to break down some pressing pop culture news with those two. But I also wanted to turn the tables on them and ask Ari and Dottie about the pop culture that makes them tick. Their pop culture modern scriptures, as I call them. And that conversation ended up being really life-affirming.
11: It's very easy to let things go for your life to, like, for you to be an NPC or whatever. Mm-hmm. What is the term?
23: Non-playable character. Yes.
11: Yeah. In your own life.
9: Mm. Yes. Yes.
11: And every once in a while, just having something that you can touch, remember, look at, and be like, yes, wait a second. We're doing something here, I think is probably a healthy thing.
23: Now I feel like I'm going to church.
11: No.
9: You did it.
23: And I'm Jewish.
9: Before we got there, though, I selfishly made Ari and Adi explain something to me that I have been seeing in the headlines recently. Been a lot of stories about how Americans' appetite for concerts may be waning. And it turns out that says a lot about the overall state of the culture right now. All right, let's get into it. Here's Ari and Adi and me. Without fail, every episode, every conversation, every topic, at a certain point, I hear you both kind of put on the hat. There is analysis, there is journalism, and so it's like, I get the fun kiki, I get the fun hang, I get the hot topics, but then at a certain point, I'm reminded, oh, these are veteran journalists who know how to have a smart conversation.
11: It's very hard to turn it off. It's very hard to, can you imagine being married to me? I mean, my poor husband. It's been 20 years of me being like, but actually.
23: This,
11: like,
23: is why we each love each other's husbands, is because we relate.
9: I love it.
11: Oh, but now my children are turning it on me. My kids are under the age of 10, and like 100%, I have heard a but actually in my house. The other day, there was a fight over Legos, and it punctuated with, well, that's your opinion. Wow. This is about like a made up story. You know what I mean? And wow. I'm just like, yes. Yeah.
23: Welcome to the chat, children.
9: Yeah. I love it. Well, to give our listeners a feel for your show, I wanted to have you talk me and my audience through a topic that you all had discussed recently that I hadn't thought about. And then as soon as y'all talked about it, I said, oh, this is actually major. Something called blue dot fever.
23: Yeah, it's not a disease.
9: Y'all educated me. Let's educate the people. What is this?
11: Well, let me start first. You're going to do the actual what it is, Ari, okay? But okay. I'm going to preface it by saying this. Typically, I would do this show on the morning news show, mm-hmm. and I would be like, in the world of entertainment, there's new concern about ticket sales falling in stadium shows around the country. Artists such as Bop and Bop have all done beep-bop-beep-bop-bop. And like this, and then a reporter would come on and talk about it for 3 minutes and 45 seconds.
9: Mm-hmm. Or 90 seconds.
11: Or like, 90 like, seconds.
9: A little bitty, yeah, yeah.
11: Yeah, no kikis would be had. If I tried to bring up the name of a band that the producers didn't know, they'd be like, who is that? Wait, what? We can't do that. Let's just do Bruce Springsteen. You know what I mean? Yeah. Let's just do Taylor Swift. And meanwhile, you're like, that's not where this conversation is happening.
9: Exactly.
11: And so this show is a show that's going to, like,
9: yeah,
0: do it in a different way. And that way is how Ari will explain it now. Sorry for the caveat.
2: Look at that.
23: Well, okay, so first, Audie kind of got at the definition, which is like you click on a stadium show to buy a ticket and it's a sea of blue dots, unsold tickets. And so lots of acts have been canceling shows and people are calling it blue dot fever. But there are different reasons for this depending on whether you ask the customers, the artists, the execs at Live Ticketmaster and Live Nation. The thing that I was excited to be able to bring to it is that I also, in addition to being a journalist, sing with a band called Pink Martini, and I've been joining them on tour for like more than 15 years now. And so on
2: and
23: a different level,
2: there are
23: level,
2: no blue dots for Ari's shows.
23: I mean, Pink Martini have played some too. Empty houses. It is a rite of passage. Let me tell you.
0: I feel like you just say that so people can identify with you.
23: There have been moments I've stood on stage and said,
0: okay,
23: if you got the cheap seats, it's your lucky day. Come to the front rows that are empty. Fortunately, more often than not, Pink Martini plays to a full house. But the thing that I brought to it that I think is worth mentioning is that the costs of touring have skyrocketed, whether it's the tour bus or the gas or the hotels, and the fees for performing artists have not gone up in the same way. So maybe promoters are getting greedy and booking people in spaces that are too big for them to fill, but maybe the economics of touring are such that unless you get booked in these big spaces, you just can't make the tour economics work out. I've heard artists say the middle class in music has disappeared for that reason.
0: Also, maybe the middle class ticket buyer.
2: Exactly.
23: And that's the other side.
0: The
23: flip
0: side,
23: take it,
0: which is like those of us who might have wanted to see a show, for an artist that we like. We're not in the marketplace so much because of the fees that we're seeing and because of the cost of the tickets. Those are fees on top of the cost of the ticket. But then if you are a super fan and you want to spend $1,000 on a ticket, you'll pay. So you just have a market that's like skewing further and further in this direction. And pretty soon people vote with their feet. And that is where you see the blue dots, right? That's where you see people just being like, you know what? I'm not going to bother. Yeah.
23: But the big corporate execs are pushing back on this.
2: And it's happened to some major artists that we all know. Post Malone has canceled shows because of Blue Dot Fever, as has Zayn.
23: Although they won't all say that it's Blue Dot Fever.
0: Yeah, they don't usually say that.
23: Some of them are like, I'm writing new material, or it's mental health, or, you know, they have a variety of reasons.
2: The Pussycat Dolls had to admit they had their tour canceled because no one's buying tickets. As did, I think, about a year ago, J-Lo had to cancel a tour because she wasn't selling tickets.
23: Kiefer Sutherland just said, we're not able to fill the space. It's not going to be fun for everybody if it's half empty.
2: What is Kiefer Sutherland doing in a concert?
23: I know, I know. I didn't know that either. I learned. I learned. He has a music career.
2: Sure. Everybody's so creative. I am really interested, though, in what y'all pointed out, in that the artists aren't profiting more either. You know, we've all seen these fees go up for concert tickets and stadium shows. We've seen lawsuits against companies like Live Nation for collusion and a monopoly building. We've seen transcripts of texts from these executives making fun of how much they're getting out of us concert goers by just adding arbitrary fees. And one would imagine that in the midst of all those new fees, these artists are getting more, but you're saying actually not quite. It's just the companies.
23: Well, the fees for performing are not going up. And also, you know, 10, 20 years ago, there was this big shift where artists used to make money by selling records. And in the age of streaming, you don't make any money from people listening to your music. The only place you really make money is by touring. And so if you're getting squeezed on the touring costs and you're not getting any money from the streamers, it's like, what's the point? How do you make the economics work? You can't.
0: Yeah.
2: I want to ask both of you if you think that the zeitgeist is also just in a different place. I remember after vaccines were rolled out and Fauci said, okay, it's cool, you can go outside again. I found Beyonce's Renaissance tour a transformative experience. It was the first big show outside after COVID lockdown, and I spent major bucks to go see that show 4 times in 2 different countries.
23: Wow.
2: And I remember leaving the show the last time, and I kind of said to myself, I've had my fill. I'll probably never experience a better stadium show. I'm not sure Beyonce can do this again in 3 to 5 years.
23: Oh, well, and Kevin Carter did not sell as well.
2: Exactly. And so have we also just moved on from that happy to be back outside moment? We've normalized, regulated a bit, and we're saying, actually, I'm not going to spend as much on that because I don't need it as much emotionally anymore.
0: Our news hat earlier, like, this is where mine goes on. It looks like a crown. Pay no attention to that. it's, because, yes, half of us did in this K-shaped economy, right? Yes. There are some people who can still afford a ticket to the VIP, to the box, to the da-da-da-da. And then there's like a whole... And then meanwhile, you know, you got some airlines that went under that are budget. Like, I think that there's a group... We all still want experiences. Mm-hmm. And younger generations in particular really are embracing analog experiences. But so that's one thing. It's like, some of us ran out of money, just like when our pandemic money kind of ran out.
1: Exactly.
0: Then the other thing, and this is where the Live Nations and all those folks push back, is they're like, look, the resellers are the problem. The people who buy up all the tickets and then sell them to you. They are this place in the middle that is adjusting what the market can bear. And I've really wrestled with this because you were willing to shell out that money for the Beyonce tickets. And therefore, the tickets were worth that, right? Because there was someone to meet that market, right? Yeah. And so sometimes, like, when people, there's this debate about whether the $25 and the $50 and the even $60 or $80 ticket is even meaningful as a number itself, because there's people who are gonna pay more because they really love that artist. And basically you have a whole world of middle market men who, like, they're capitalizing on that. And I haven't known the answer, you know, partly because I don't love anyone that much. You know what I mean? Like, I really don't. It's like, I like the idea of it, but I just have never felt strongly enough to pay in the hundreds of dollars. Like, my idea of a good time with a concert and it's like artists that maybe I didn't even know I would like. Mm-hmm. I remember seeing a Patti Smith show and being like, this is incredible. I love this. Yeah. I didn't

0: 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We make it easy.
1: It's like an active lawsuit or investigation going on. We don't have the answer to this right now.
2: But
3: I do think we live in an economy where companies are choosing between selling a $1 thing to 10,000 people or selling a $10,000 thing to one person. And more often than not, they're choosing to try to sell the $10,000 thing to one person.
2: Totally. I have had so many conversations about how various sectors of our economy are entering what experts are calling a gilded age. There was a really interesting story in New York Magazine a few weeks ago about how Delta Airlines has doubled down on their highest spending customers.
1: Obsessed.
2: To the point that now newer planes, some of them will have more first class seats than coach seats.
3: Because
2: those are the customers that Delta wants to prioritize.
1: See this coming a few months ago. The Delta CEO was on Squawk Box. And the thing he said to them was, you know, we're doing great. Those economy flyers, I don't know about them.
2: Exactly.
1: So, like, it's literally no surprise to me that here we are 6 months later.
2: Yes.
1: And they're like, more first class seats because they told us.
2: Oh, yeah. And even in fashion, I was talking to Amy Odell. She hosts this amazing fashion podcast called Backrow. Also wrote the bio on Gwyneth Paltrow, obsessed with her. And she said, Sam, this Gilded Age thing is happening in fashion as well. And the Bezos Met Gala was the latest symbol of how much is happening.
1: Are you going to talk about VIBs?
3: Very important billionaires. Is that what that stands for?
1: No, very important buyers instead of VIPs.
2: So all these high fashion houses, they've basically catered their entire wardrobes and their expertise and their energy to the biggest spenders. They will fly these big spenders on private jets to go buy their clothes. If you buy enough clothes from this fashion brand, they will put you on front row for Fashion Week. And basically, they cater to them. A lot of these brands that will cater to the middle, they're gone. We just saw Shein buy Everlane.
3: Right.
2: There's only H&M and Bottega Veneta now. There's no middle.
3: Because the people shopping at Everlane or H&M are asking themselves, is this worth the price tag on it? And the people who are purchasing their way into the front row of the fashion shows,
2: there's no price
3: have
2: tag.
3: More money than they will ever be able to spend. And the amount they spend is the signifier of their social standing.
2: Yes.
3: Therefore, why would I pay $10,000 for something when I could pay $100,000 for something, and then everyone will see that I have the $100,000 thing? It is this crazy distortion.
2: Oh, yeah.
1: Although, thinking of fashion, it's not for everyone to see. It's for it's for an experience for you to have had that no one else has.
2: Yes.
1: Like, the experience is the thing that is the premium.
3: But there's no ceiling on what you're willing to pay for it.
1: Yeah.
2: The craziest thing Amy Odell told me about this new Gilded Age of fashion, she said, you know, they have all these fancy clothes. You really can't wear them anywhere because they're so absurd. A lot of times these fashion houses will create events for their VIBs to wear the clothes to. Because they have nowhere else to wear it. It's crazy.
1: Yeah.
2: Anywho, what is y'all's biggest takeaway with this entire conversation? Whether it be concerts, fashion, so many other things. We're entering a culture economy and an entertainment economy in which there are haves and have-nots. How do you approach that, tackle that, make peace with that, live your life in the midst of that reality, that cultural reality right now?
3: I quote the performer Taylor Mack more than anyone else in the world.
2: All
3: and
2: right.
3: Taylor gave a commencement address that I just watched over the weekend where he said, the way to make sure you're in the room is to build the room.
4: What will get you there, guaranteed, is if you make the room yourself. It's your right. It's not impossible if you give yourself permission.
3: When I think about this economy that excludes so many people, I think about the fact that you cannot take away an individual's creativity. And ultimately, if you don't like the system you're trapped in, build something. That's where that's what I come down to. Just
2: I like that.
3: You know, like, I was in New Orleans for Mardi Gras for the first time this year and was so overwhelmed by, like, the grassroots DIY creativity that was on every block of every street in that town. I was like, you don't have to ask permission. You don't have to buy a ticket. You don't have to get past the

0: velvet rope.
1: Yeah.
0: Make the thing and share it with your friends. That's where I come down.
1: Yeah.
2: One aspect of the show is Ari is the half glass full person. and I am not. No, it's okay, not that. Okay. It's just, it's more like, you know, one of the things is I've wanted to connect with a lot of people who are like parents, who are caregivers, who are like at that point where, you know, we were raised on the internet and we were raised internet adjacent. And so we have one step in the old consciousness and one step in the new. Like, we care, like, analog things are not artifacts to us we've never seen. You know what I mean?
3: Yeah. We're not seen
2: rotary
3: discs.
2: Phone.
0: Right.
2: Yeah,
0: digital camera.
2: Radios. Yeah, exactly. Yeah. And so it's a very weird place to be, but it's also a place that there's a huge number of us who are, and no one's talking to us. They're like talking to, doing memes for Gen Z. They want the boomers' money because they have all the wealth. And we're in the middle. Like raising the kids, talking, buying, doing the vacations or not doing the vacations, buying the gas. And I wanted to be in community with them, to be like, hey, I see you. I know how weird this feels. I know how weird that feels. And like, let's make sense of it together.
1: I like that. Well, and there's a world increasingly, whether or not you see it in news headlines, that actually caters to those audiences. I was thinking about how much money I spent to go see Beyonce a few years ago. In the past maybe year or so of my life, you know, I happened to get a bunch of free tickets to concerts because I work for a radio station that does music very well. So I'll go to shows a lot of time for free now, but when I pay for a show, usually these days, it's for a live podcast taping. I'm middle-aged.
2: Exactly.
1: That speaks to me. I like it. And it can be just as fulfilling as a stadium show, and it's usually about $30 or $40.
0: Huh.
2: Yeah, it's a different kind of experience. It is an experience. I mean, the thing about the concert experience or even the movie experience where tickets are creeping up to $50.
1: Yeah, like, it's wild.
2: You want to make it worth your while. If I'm going to do all this, this thing better blow my mind. Yep. It better be the sphere. It better be, you know, the things need to fly at me. If it's not that.
1: Let me just hang with some like-minded people.
2: Yeah, exactly. Like, maybe that's okay if it promises some connection. And I think that's something, especially for podcasters, right? Like, that's kind of our bread and butter is the connection aspect of it.
1: Oh, yeah.
2: But
1: that's it. The Sphere is great. I don't even like U2. I got my life at the U2 concert at the Sphere. Man.
2: Just
1: I was
2: the
1: like,
2: outside
1: okay,
2: of it.
0: That is our generation.
1: I was up the whole time. I was up the whole time.
2: I don't think so, Ari. It's all coming back. I mean, right now there's discourse about Olivia Rodrigo's baby doll dresses. And like all the Riot girls or the girls who wished they were Riot girls because they were too young and missed the moment are like, wait, is this... No. Is she too cute? Wait, how does it work? Am I allowed to say that? Like, our politics, our maturity is colliding with our, like, nostalgia and our experiences, and then other people are packaging and selling it, like, at Urban Outfitters. And I think that, like, figuring out what we do on the show is kind of like... We're like, can you unblend? Like, is there a way to figure out how we got here?
0: Reverse engineer the recipe,
1: Okay, time for a quick break. When we come back, more with Ari Shapiro and Audie Cornish. 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
1: Hey, y'all. Sam Sanders here. Welcome back to my show. Today, I'm talking with Audie Cornish and Ari Shapiro, two old friends and very familiar voices on public radio. They now host a new pop culture podcast from CNN. It's called Engagement Party. And we are having our own party this episode. I asked both Ari and Audie to reflect on what I lovingly call modern scriptures, pieces of pop culture that they can always return to for sustenance, the shows and movies and moments, anything that makes life feel a little bit better. I am so excited to share what Ari and Audie are bringing to the show today. Let's just get into it. I love to have chats in which the people I love tell me the things that they love. I've even named this. I want the people I love the most to tell me about the pop culture that shaped them, that's made them, the culture they go back to feel renewed. And because I'm a church kid, I call these scriptures modern scriptures.
2: So that's where that came from.
0: I love that.
2: I was like, why? I don't know how I feel about this.
1: Yeah. I will tell you why I call it modern scriptures.
2: Okay.
1: Yes, I will tell you. So this started after I read a brilliant New York Times Magazine profile of Melissa McCarthy, written by Taffy Broadusser-Ackner. It inspired me so much that every few months when I was like feeling bad about the state of the world or journalism or my career, I would go reread that article and feel happy again and feel better again and feel optimistic again. And it made me think of the ways in which when I was a kid at church, you had these people at church who just had a favorite scripture. And it was the same scripture, but they would go back to it. And every time they went back to it, it meant something different, something new, something special. And I'm like, oh, that can happen with pop culture as well. Huh. So that's the idea.
0: Does Taffy know that? Have you told her that?
1: I think I've told her. I'm not sure if she remembers, but I will be doing modern scriptures with my friends and other journalists until the day that I die, and I owe it to her. So yeah, thanks,
0: that's amazing.
1: Taffy.
2: Ari has to go first because I super struggled with this.
0: I was did like, too,
2: I
0: actually.
2: Don't think I
0: was
2: have
0: like,
2: this.
0: Are mine too frivolous? I don't know.
1: No.
2: I just don't return online. Like, you know what I mean? Like,
0: there's too
2: I'm
0: much content
2: sure.
0: for you to go back again.
1: Like,
0: and again.
1: I watch Queens of Comedy once a year. It's the best comedy special of all time. You know, like things you just go back to.
0: There are two movies that I've watched more than any other movie in my entire life. And in fact, my husband as well. And he and I have been together since college. And so sometimes we just speak in lines from these two movies. It's
1: That's
0: true.
1: Scripture. That's
0: it's true.
2: Okay,
0: we say to each other.
2: You
0: know, it's the whole how many babies can you fit in the tire thing.
2: What film is this?
0: I don't know if you wanted to start here, but it's a line from Waiting for Guffman, which is one of Christopher Guest's.
1: Let's start there.
0: Sorry, we're off to the races.
1: No, we're good. All right, Ari's first modern scripture is Waiting for Guffman. Tell us all about it.
0: Okay, well, look, there's this whole, like, stack of Christopher Guest films that are these fake documentaries. First he made Spinal Tap, then he made Waiting for Guffman, and then he made Best in Show, and then several others after that.
1: Best in Show is a perfect movie. Oh my God.
0: I would argue that Waiting for Guffman is better. I think Waiting for Guffman is maybe because I grew up as a theater kid, and Waiting for Guffman is a send-up of, come on. Come on, Audie. She's been giving me flack.
1: She was proud of that one. She was
0: Andrew
1: proud
0: Lloyd Webber
1: of that
0: for our
1: one.
0: Show, and Audie was skeptical, and she rolls her eyes every time we talk about theater. So Waiting for Guffman is a movie about a small town, Blaine, Missouri, that is celebrating its sesquicentennial, which we all now know is 250 years. And wait, is it sesquicentennial? 150, whatever. Anyway, the point is they commission an original musical to be written celebrating the town's history. And the writer and director is Corky St. Clair, played by Christopher Guest.
7: The city council of Blaine gave me the responsibility of putting together a show to celebrate the 150th anniversary of Blaine. I took the whole history of the town and I squeezed it like a piece of fresh bread.
0: And the cast is this group of people who, like, are legends today in 2026, but Christopher Guest made lots of movies with them. So, like, there's Parker Posey, there's the legendary late Catherine O'Hara, there's Eugene Levy. It's such an incredible comedy that is full of so many memorable lines. And the other thing that I think people sometimes don't appreciate is that it came before The Office, before Parks and Recreation, when this kind of pseudo-documentary style that, of course, is like cliche now, was very novel, and people weren't really doing it, and it wasn't a genre unto itself. So it was really groundbreaking in that way, and it's this amazing ensemble of people, I think, at their absolute best. That's my modern scripture.
1: What's your favorite line from the movie, or one of your favorite lines?
0: I'm gonna go home and bite my pillow.
8: And I'm going home and I'm gonna bite my pillow. It's what I'm gonna do.
0: There's another line where Catherine O'Hara's character says of her husband, he's trying to get me to change my instincts or at least ignore them. I need to stop because otherwise I will spend an hour just quoting
2: Catherine
0: this movie.
2: O'Hara,
1: I love it. Well, it's also, I don't know, it is, whenever I think of Christopher Guest movies, I'm reminded about, you know, what makes a film lovable, rewatchable, and makes it like part of the canon. And I think that a lot of studios have forgotten it. It's not about how big it is, not about how expensive it is. It's about like how specific a story is and how much the characters like live in the specificity of it that makes it a thing I want to grab onto.
0: There's one other thing I have to tell you about this movie that did not strike me until the most recent time I watched it, which was very recently.
1: Yes.
0: This is a movie about small town Missouri that does not mention politics once, overtly or subtly, or like it's just not even a thing. There's no like blue town in a red state vibe or, you know, gun toting MAGA. Like it's just not present in the film in any way.
1: Yes. And I like that and I admire that because I am around in Los Angeles and covering the entertainment industry. There are so many liberals, liberal creatives, and liberal culture watchers who don't want to consume something unless it is performing its politics on its
0: sleeve.
1: And what I tell people is like, it's actually okay. You're not going to get canceled. They're not going to come after you if some of your consumption of the world is not political. That's okay.
0: So when things have a whiff of box checking, it's a big turnoff.
1: The box checking.
0: Yeah.
1: Hey, if you are just now joining me, I'm here with two of my dear friends, Ari Shapiro and Audie Cornish. They now host a new podcast together. It is called Engagement Party. Let's talk about one of the scriptures that you brought us. It is a memoir
2: No, we're not doing that. We're not doing that. Because we're now you've given me a completely different definition. So you're saying things that we kind of like return to a little bit?
1: Yeah, or just that you love to. If you return to, you can change it up. But I have in the script, Steve Martin's Born Standing, A Comic's Life,
2: okay,
1: A Book About Failure.
2: I did not come here for script. Okay, Sam Sanders is supposed to be Mr. Young People.
1: I'm not young. I'm middle-aged. I am so old.
2: When I met you, you were professionally young. They were like, you know what?
0: You cover the youngs. That's
2: you
0: cover
2: the youngs.
1: Being professionally young. Now I'm just professionally gay. That's kind of the bread and butter.
2: Okay. All right, well, listen, I'm going to just rattle off a list of things because you don't need to show them. But going off of the idea of things that you return to.
1: Yeah.
2: You know, one for me, the films of Denzel Washington.
1: Which ones? There's a lot.
2: So many. I refer to the archives of W. Kamau Bell's Denzel Washington is the Greatest of All Time podcast.
1: Yes.
2: But I do like his collaboration on The Equalizer, which are like in the genre of Denzel Washington walks away slowly from something on fire. And the reason why...
0: Surpassed only by Angela Bassett walks away slowly from something on fire.
2: Yes. Well, that's a whole different genre, okay? But, like, I've seen him in so many, even his not great movies, like a Book of Eli or something like that. He has so much power on his sets that he can sneak in some pretty serious ideas. Like, in The Equalizer, for some reason, someone gets handed a copy of The Invisible Man. Do you know what I mean? Like, it's like the native sons in the background. Like, they're constantly this, like, smuggling of ideas that I really respect and see in other kinds of programming, How to Get Away with Murder. That was, like, two shows in one. There was the Viola Davis stirring drama, you know what I mean, about, like, history, ancestry, wigs, purses. And then there was, like, five kids having sex with each other in an occasional
1: murder. And maybe killing somebody. Yeah,
2: exactly. But they just grafted them together and gave her a bunch of awards, and I was like, I'll watch that.
1: I'll watch it.
2: And I still watch it. Every once in a while, I just turn it on and... watch Viola be a black woman at the office. And I'm like, girl, it's true. You know, heavy Negro spiritual sigh.
1: Yes.
2: So anything with Viola Davis, I like the Denzel sneaking in of ideas. I love people working hard. Beyonce in the Homecoming film. I returned to the Homecoming live album more than her other albums. But I loved the doc where she's just like giving notes.
9: Till I see some of my notes survive, it doesn't make sense for me to make more. That's where I am. Thank you, everybody. Thank y'all. I know everybody's working hard, so we'll get there.
2: Beyonce shows her work at all times. She's never like, this is effortless. It's like, it's all the effort. And if you're not putting in as much, why are you even here?
1: Well, this, I am so glad you brought up Beyonce in the context of this segment, because a lot of what she has done, it kind of functions as scripture. Like she will leave you these texts, these tomes that are like kind of like this master plan of like pop culture competence. When you watch
2: the Homecoming documentary, I don't feel the same way. Like I'm never gonna buy tickets. I'm never gonna fly anywhere. I don't think Four was an amazing album. I'm just like, Beyonce is great. I like it. But what I like is that she's like, I run on the treadmill and sing at the same time. I work at all times. You should know that I work. I feed the babies. I do this. And like, more people need to know that all of this.
1: But
2: is
1: I think it's
2: effort.
1: More than just the work.
0: I agree with everything you're saying and would add the way she pulls in Tierra Whack, Big Frida, the Irish dancers who were with her on the tour that are like these two women who, I mean, like, she elevates so many other people even as she's doing her own thing.
1: Yes.
0: That's another element of what, to me, makes her the GOAT.
1: Well, and I think for me, why I would make the argument that, like, a lot of what she does is, like, scripture is because it's pulling in so much. Like, when you watch Homecoming, this is maybe the best Coachella set of all time, but it is also this historical love letter to the HBCU, right? Or when you go see Renaissance, like I did four times, she is pulling on a very specific...
0: Oh, did you see Renaissance? I missed that detail.
1: You missed that.
0: Have you been to see Beyonce live?
1: I sure have. But listen, here's the thing with Renaissance. She is giving you a musical history lesson and tour through the creation of house music, which is
2: a lot of people do that. I think she's a great modern incarnation of that. I do think that's in part the job of an artist, especially a modern artist who innovates. Yes. And so I she's the best. I get it. Everyone loves her. I love her. But I think I have my love of her is rooted in my appreciation for her growth.
1: Competence.
2: And that gets back to the thing you were about to ask me to talk about, which is Steve Martin's Born Standing Up, which is his memoir.
1: Yes, and this is the scripture that she brought. Yes, tell us about that.
2: Mm. It's actually about a lot of his very earliest failures. It's actually about, and it's not done.
1: I didn't know he failed. What did he fail at?
2: Oh, just all the time. Like, here's a joke that didn't land. Mm-hmm. Or one time somebody laughed in the back row at a thing, and I thought, oh, did that work? Or like, it's very, it's a little bit like Stephen King's On Writing, where you have someone who's not just telling you about how they got good at something. They're really describing the creative process that is, by definition, like pockmarked by failure.
1: Yes.
2: You know, it that's just it. There's no way around that part of the process.
1: And failure is part of the process.
2: It is. Yeah, it is. Because, like, how else are you going to know the thing that's working? And I think...
1: Success doesn't teach you anything. It teaches you how to feel good.
2: Kind of. That's really true. Anyway, so I'm going to think really hard about this now, because I bet there is something but I'm like, processing. Because there are some things I go back to over and over again, and I'm like, why do I like this? What am I getting out of this?
1: I have a theory just from the names that you've thrown out in the context of this conversation. You mentioned Viola Davis. You mentioned Denzel Washington. You mentioned, we talked about Beyonce, and you've mentioned the Steve Martin book all about failure and getting better at your job.
2: Because diversity.
1: With all of those artists, you're looking to artists who have shown themselves to be really good and diligent about craft. Like that scene in Homecoming where Beyonce is saying to her dancers, the steps ain't right. She's explaining crafts to her people. Anytime you hear Viola Davis do an interview, about acting
2: ever
1: have, but it's craft. She's talking craft, right? Same with Denzel. They are masters of craft. And I think what I see and what you're telling me that really speaks to you over time, Audie, you love competence and you love artists who take the craft seriously, which shows up so much in your work.
2: Am I boring?
1: No. No.
0: Supporting evidence, when Audie and I show up at Solid State Bookstore to record our podcast engagement party, I bring a few scrawled notes in my notebook, and Audie brings a stack of paper, highlighted, annotated, thoughts on thoughts on thoughts. She has been given a prep packet, and she has also done the research and done the work.
1: Yes.
0: She absolutely has something in common with all these people we're
2: talking
0: about. Hey,
2: look, twice as good for half as much. One of the things I learned growing up.
1: I'm going to say Audie Cornish might be the Beyonce of journalism.
0: The Beyonce of journalism.
2: No, you just have to, you know, there. I've never been rewarded for being unprepared. There's a person for whom that is a thing.
1: Yep.
2: But I am not she. You know what I mean? Like, that's not, it won't be called delightful or none of that. And you're right. Even the things that I really love that are not people, like The Walking Dead or The Hunger Games, like things, they're pop art where people are in a kind of stuck in a loop. You know what I mean? They're kind of like trying to, they're living in fundamentally unfair worlds that they are trying to still find joy, love, and all of those things. And maybe it's not an accident that I'm into that as well, you know, because like, yeah, it could be worse. Sorry, I'm at the end of work, my work day. So I'm just
1: fine with it.
2: Out of control.
1: I love it. Okay, time for a quick break. When we come back, more with Ari Shapiro and Audie Cornish. Their new culture podcast from CNN is called Engagement Party. Stick around.
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1: Hey, y'all, it's the Sam Sanders Show. Let's get back to my conversation with Audie Cornish and Ari Shapiro, two very familiar public radio voices who now host a new culture podcast from CNN. It is called Engagement Party. I gathered them here this episode to share the pop culture that makes them tick. I call these modern scriptures, the pieces of pop culture that we can return to, things that always stand the test of time, the TV, the music, the movies that make us feel better about life. All right, let's get back into it. Ari, let's get another one from you. You talked about Waiting for Guffman. Ari, tell me about a poem that you like to read that I kind of want you to read a bit of for us.
0: Okay, Audie described me as the glass half full one of this relationship.
1: Yeah.
0: And this poem, I always go back to, I'm getting goosebumps just starting to talk about it. Mm. I think it's the best love poem ever written.
2: Okay.
1: Whoa.
0: And it's by, I do. And it's by Frank O'Hara.
1: Okay.
0: And it's called Having a Coke with You.
1: Yeah.
0: And it begins, having a Coke with you is even more fun than, and then there's this long list of like places to travel and things to do. For those who don't know, Frank O'Hara was this legendary gay poet who, one of the things that I love about him was that he didn't treat his art and his work as some kind of like sacred place apart from his life. He lived zealously. I mean, he died at the age of 40 being run over by a Jeep on the beach of Fire Island, which is most iconic way to
1: what
0: die.
1: A way to go.
0: What a way to go. And he wrote poems about his friends and his life and joy and like pleasure. And so this is the love poem, Having a Coke with You, which I'm just going to read a section of it.
1: Yes.
0: And
1: yes.
0: I find that it is so accessible. Mm. Poetry has a reputation for being too elevated, too dense, whatever. Okay. Mm-hmm. We're going to pick up in the middle here.
1: Yeah.
0: It is hard to believe when I'm with you that there can be anything as still, as solemn, as unpleasantly definitive as statuary, when right in front of it, in the warm New York 4 o'clock light, we are drifting back and forth between each other, like a tree breathing through its spectacles. And the portrait show seems to have no faces in it at all, just paint. You suddenly wonder why in the world anyone ever did them. I look at you, and I would rather look at you than all the portraits in the world, except possibly for the Polish writer occasionally. And anyway, it's in the Frick, which thank heavens you haven't gone to yet, so we can go together for the first time. It goes on and on and on. And the last line is, it seems they were all cheated of some marvelous experience, which is not going to go wasted on me, which is why I'm telling you about it.
1: Yeah. Oh my God, that's beautiful.
0: It just feels so conversational. It's like one
2: long... How often do you return to this?
0: Every now and then, I just think of how delightful it is, and then I'll pull it up on my phone and read it. And mm-hmm. and I find new things in it when I read it, and it feels like just somebody taking joy out of life and savoring the pleasures of it. And the idea of like... The portrait show seems to have no faces at all, only paint. Like, such a brilliant framing. Yeah. He worked at the Museum of Modern Art in New York, so, like, he knew art. And he's writing this poem to this young dancer who he had a 2-year relationship with. And the idea that the whole thing is addressed to you, to the second mm-hmm. person, makes it feel so immediate. Like, he could be talking to me, you know? Having a Coke with me is more fun than all mm-hmm. of these other things. And just that idea of not treating fun as trivial and not treating things that others might dismiss as frivolous, as unimportant. And it just kind of sends a shiver down your spine that I think recreates the feeling you get when you're just falling head over heels for somebody.
1: Yeah. I love how existential this poem is. Like, it is about saying these things, these events, these moments, I want to experience them and feel them deeply, and I love you so much, I want to do it with you. And when that line at the end, which is not going to go wasted on me, which is why I'm telling you about it. It's like, well, isn't that why you fall in love? Isn't that why you mm-hmm. live a life fully? To have a moment and someone to talk to about it. It's so beautiful.
0: And another poet might say, I want to carve you into marble so you'll last forever. And Frank O'Hara is saying, no.
1: Like, no, I just want to
0: tell
1: you
0: what's the point of marble?
1: I want to be with you.
0: When we're standing here in the 4 o'clock light in this the tree breathing through its spectacles. Like, he references the orange shirt that his love is wearing and his love of yogurt, like all of these little specific details that are so kind of inconsequential, but in the context of a infatuation feel so juicy.
1: Oh, yeah. He wouldn't be paying for stadium seats at an expensive concert. He just needs to be with his man.
0: Why would you bother? You don't need Beyonce. You've got the person standing next to you.
1: Yeah, I love it. I love this poem. Thank you for showing it to me and bringing it to me.
0: I'm so happy to share it with you.
1: I felt the chills, too. Yeah. Let's do another little bit of poetry to close the show. You did give us,
2: Wait, Audie. Is there a spoken word segment?
1: She could be considered a spoken word artist. There's something that you go back to a lot that you told us about that you like a lot. And
2: this is nice of you to bring this up, actually.
1: Oh, yeah. This is a Grammy's acceptance speech from a rapper named Doechii, who won for Best Rap Album for her album Alligator Bites Never Heal. She won that at the 2025 Grammys. And Audie, you have bookmarked this speech. Why?
2: You know, you see a lot of speeches, especially when Black artists win something that they haven't won before. You know, they thank the Lord, they thank everybody, and then sometimes they do a little thing for the little girl or boy out there or whatever. And there have been some great ones recently, actually. But there was something about the delivery of this one. There was something about the way she was saying, there's so many people to tell you who you are. You know what I mean? Like, and you also get a say in who you are. And it may not always feel like that.
13: Don't allow anybody to project any stereotypes on you that tell you that you can't be here, that you're too dark, or that you're not smart enough, or that you're too dramatic, or you're too loud. You are exactly who you need to be right where you are. And I am a testimony.
2: I think that hit me at a moment that I needed to hear it. You know what I mean? Like, in a lot of the press that we've done, like talking to people about this show, they've asked a lot of questions about our NPR backgrounds and our news backgrounds. Mm-hmm. And like, it's all about these costumes. Mm-hmm. And I think that for so long, and you know this, Sam, because we talk so much about this stuff, about like, I don't know what I'm giving of myself, what I'm chipping away to be this thing that someone else wants.
1: Mm-hmm.
2: And what would happen if I was myself? It sounds so silly. Like, I'm embarrassed saying it now.
1: No, it's beautiful.
2: There is something about, you know, and we were talking about you at the beginning of this, you know, I didn't want to be you when I knew you at NPR. I was mad that you could be yourself. You know what I mean? I was like, well, wait a second. Was that an option? You know, not to the 90s kids. And this speech that she does, I think, I thought maybe the Youngs had it all figured out. And for her in 2025 to come out and be like, hey, I see you, person who is trying to shine as who you are and how you look and all of these things, was sobering, was inspiring.
1: Mm-hmm.
2: You know what I mean? And it ended up being something that I've bookmarked, at least until the YouTube gods yank it for copyright reasons. I do come back to it every once in a while as like, it's the pep talk I don't even have the courage to give myself.
1: Yeah, I love it. Well, and it's just like watching Doechii in her rise and watching her succeed in this kind of weird, fractured entertainment environment. She's kind of proof of what's really going to last. Like, we are seeing institutions and pillars of media either collapse in front of us or become something that we don't recognize. And, you know, the writers are at a news outlet, but then they're at Substack, and now they're at Patreon, and where will anyone go next? And like, the through line of Doechii is that wherever she goes, it's going to be Doechii. And I think that speech and her career entirely has been Doechii saying to herself and the rest of the world, I'm going to be very specifically me, the best way that I can, and whatever comes will come, whatever platform it ends up on, it'll end up on, but it's going to be like Doechii. Like, her sincerity of artistic vision is, I think, now more needed than ever, because what is lasting?
2: And what maybe is now you've made me come around to this scripture idea, because you're right. I think every once in a while, having I mean, it took a minute, I'm telling you. Like having a totem, having something that every once in a while, you know, your top from Inception, like, you need something every once in a while to be like,
0: good reference.
2: What am I here for?
1: Yes.
2: Like, what is my, you know, the same way Oprah goes around talking about a purpose-driven life, like, that's real. And
1: exactly.
2: I think you kind of need it more than ever. It's very easy to let things go for your life, to like, for you to be an NPC or whatever. Mm-hmm. What is the term?
0: Non-playable character. Yes.
2: Yeah. In your own life.
1: Mm. Yes. Yes.
2: And every once in a while, just having something that you can touch, remember, look at, and be like, yes, wait a second, we're doing something here, I think is probably a healthy thing.
0: Now I feel like I'm going to church.
2: No.
1: You did it.
0: And I'm Jewish.
2: I don't know what church we're like. And then someone was an NPC and I said, amen.
1: It's gonna be a Unitarian church with a DJ.
2: Do not blame the Unitarians.
1: No, I love them. What a
2: nothing
1: wonderful
2: says
1: church
2: I grew a
1: service.
2: Christian like I love the Unitarians. Like,
0: oh, please, like, in my community, literally. We refer to it as Junitarians because so many Jews go to the Unitarian church.
2: Like, okay.
1: I would be a Unitarian if they could just figure out the music.
2: You can't have it all.
1: You can't have it all. Honestly. Unless you listen to Engagement Party from CNN.
2: Hey, well played. Hey.
1: Thank you both so much for sharing your wisdom and your brains with me and your listeners all the time. It has been lovely to just see both of you go along your journeys and then end up coming back together. I'm so excited for this phase of y'all's career because I'm just selfishly listening and watching and soaking it all in. So I cannot wait to keep watching Engagement Party, and I hope everyone listening subscribes and listens and watches right now.
0: You're the best, Sam. Thank you so much.
1: You're the best.
2: Thank you.
1: 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Our showrunner is Tyler Green. Our producers are Bennett Purser and Andrea Bautista. Phil Richards is our technical director. Romel Alcantara is our graphic designer. Alicia Baitu composed our theme music. 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
20: Today on Code Switch, hundreds of thousands of people who came to the United States as small children enjoy protections to continue to live and work in the country. But now, the Trump administration is tightening the screws.
21: It's so hard to be living not only in constant limbo, but with this level of hypervigilance that no matter what you do, there are outside factors that can wreck your life with a blink of an eye.
22: It's just really, really frustrating. And it's just like, I don't want to be a 40-year-old undocumented person in this country after all the stuff that I've done.
23: Then on Life Kit, what to do when your drinking water has PFAS in it, also known as forever chemicals.
24: The same qualities that make them useful also make them really difficult to break down, so they can stick around for a long time in our bodies and the environment.
20: That's coming up on Code Switch and Life Kit from NPR after this news.
25: Live from NPR News in Washington, I'm Janine Herbst. Israel says it carried out strikes on military targets in Iran in a statement posted on Telegram tonight. This after Iran fired ballistic missiles at Israel today, the first such attack since a ceasefire was declared 2 months ago. NPR's Greg Myrie has more.
26: Israel said the Iranian missiles were directed at northern Israel, where warning sirens rang out on Sunday evening. The Israeli military said in a statement on X that it shot down incoming missiles, but it added that it had identified additional launches targeting Israel. Iran warned earlier it might act due to the ongoing fighting between Israel and Hezbollah, the Lebanese militant group that's closely allied with Iran. Hezbollah fired on northern Israel on Sunday morning, according to Israel. Several hours later, Israel carried out airstrikes in the southern suburbs of Beirut, a Hezbollah stronghold. Greg Myrie, NPR News, Tel Aviv.
25: A standoff that's been going on for nearly 2 weeks, sparking occasional clashes between protesters and law enforcement agencies at an ICE detention center in Newark, New Jersey, continues. Bruce Konweiser has more.
4: Demonstrations broke out at the Delaney Hall facility late last month after detainees announced a hunger strike to protest conditions inside the prison. Within days, U.S. Senator Andy Kim was given limited access to the facility. He found the detainees' complaints to be credible. Kim was back at the detention center on Saturday, but was denied entry.
5: This time was different because this time ICE refused to let me talk to any detainees. They restricted my ability to do my job.
4: Congress has oversight authority over such facilities. All told, dozens of people have been arrested, a handful have been taken to hospitals, and three separate law enforcement agencies have failed to calm the situation. And New Jersey is suing the prison's management, demanding access to the facility. For NPR News, I'm Bruce Konweiser in Greenbrook, New Jersey.
25: President Trump says Acting Director of National Intelligence, Federal Housing and Finance Agency Chief Bill Pulte isn't his permanent choice for DNI. Both Republicans and Democrats push back on the nomination. Pulte has no background in intelligence work, but will now oversee the country's 18 intelligence agencies. Senator Mark Warner is vice chair of the Senate Select Committee on Intelligence. He says he's concerned about what Pulte may do.
6: What he has shown is a complete loyalty to do whatever Donald Trump wants, compromising private information about mortgages. That means he should get promoted to have the keys to the 18 intelligence agencies with our most classified information. And with an attempt by President Trump to interfere in the elections, my fear is this guy would completely go along with that.
25: Speaking there on ABC's This Week, U.S. futures contracts are trading in mixed territory. This is NPR News. A huge luxury development backed by President Trump's son-in-law, Jared Kushner, is facing growing resistance in Albania. NPR's Rob Schmitz reports Kushner is proposing to build a resort on top of an environmentally protected coastal area.
7: Every night for the past week, thousands of Albanians have marched along the main thoroughfare in the capital, Tirana, each time ending up in front of Prime Minister Edi Rama's office to protest his government's lack of transparency surrounding Kushner's project on a wildlife preserve. At a protest yesterday at the proposed site of the resort in Zvernich, Albi Batozi was among hundreds concerned about the project.
8: Because it will not be for me, it will be just for that 1% of millionaires.
7: This past week, state prosecutors froze the bank accounts of a landholding company tied to the resort. Rob Schmitz, NPR News, Albania.
25: Mercedes driver Kimi Antonelli won the Formula One Grand Prix race in Monaco today, giving him 5 wins in a row. He replaced Lewis Hamilton last year and only won his first race in March. The 19-year-old Italian is the youngest F1 winner in Monaco. At the weekend box office, after 3 weeks of indie horror dominance, the slasher spoof sequel, Scary Movie, took the top spot with an estimated $55 million in ticket sales. The Wayans Brothers comedy, The Sixth Scary Movie, notched a franchise best $105 million global launch. In second place, Masters of the Universe with $29 million. I'm Janine Herbst, NPR News in Washington.
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20: What's good, y'all? You're listening to Code Switch from NPR. I'm Gene Demby, and I'm joined today by Jimena Bustillo. What's good, Jimena?
27: Hey, Gene.
20: Y'all have heard Jimena on the podcast before. Today, though, we are talking about some huge changes to American immigration policy that will likely affect hundreds of thousands of people who live in the U.S. and people who are not here illegally.
27: Yeah, you know, if you are an immigrant in the United States or looking to come to the United States, there is
0: you know, at least one agency that you are most likely to run into, and that is the U.S. Citizenship and Immigration Services, also known as USCIS. And sometimes they call it CIS, but it's not like the forensics. It's CIS.
20: So wait, USCIS, they're the people you would have to interface with to handle your residency in the United States if you were not born here, right?
0: Yes. So they give you a green card. They are the one that says that you can be a U.S. citizen. They also are what give people work permits and various visas. And so, you know, if you are looking to be in the United States legally, if you're looking to do that quote-unquote right way, USCIS is often the main keeper of that quote-unquote right way.
20: Gotcha, gotcha. Can I ask you a very dumb question?
0: Mm-hmm.
20: Is a green card actually green?
0: I think it has some green in it.
20: Just on the edges, you know, the fringes.
0: Okay. A little tint.
20: Green tinted card. Green card is easy to say. So USCIS is the people you'd have to interface with to handle your residency in the United States if you were not born here, right?
0: Yeah, traditionally. I mean, we are seeing the second Trump administration really change a lot of the focus of USCIS to be a lot more restrictive. So the most recent example of this is in May, there was a policy memo giving USCIS officers who are reviewing these applications for legal permanent residency the discretion that if someone didn't go back to their home country to apply for this green card, that could be a reason to deny it.
20: Wow.
0: The law hasn't changed, but this policy memo really freaked people out because it sounds like they want to make it harder for people to be approved for a green card.
20: Okay, so they're tightening the screws on people who want to stay in the country via green cards, right?
0: Yeah, via green cards and via just about anything else.
20: Okay.
0: I mean, USCIS is in the process of revetting refugees that had already been admitted into the country, and then they put a pause on almost all immigration applications from anyone that came from one of 39 countries that currently has a travel ban in the United States. Which means that if you were born in one of those 39 countries, but you're a student, a worker, or a green card holder applying for citizenship, you might need to be renewing something, or you might need to be applying for something. And for many people, that is not getting renewed, and those applications are not being touched.
20: And then there's DACA.
0: And then there's Deferred Action for Childhood Arrivals.
20: And so, quick explanatory comma, DACA was an attempt to create some kind of provision for kids who came here when they were really, really young, like mm-hmm. to have some sort of protections to stay in the country because they've basically grown up here in the United States. This is the only place they know. And DACA does not give them legal status, but it does protect them from deportation and allows them to move through the world in all these ways.
0: Right. And DACA recipients, like folks with other types of, you know, engagement with USCIS, have to renew their status regularly, mm-hmm. every 2 years, in fact. So they have to renew. Every 2 years for the last 14 years, they pay hundreds of dollars to renew their DACA.
20: Wow.
0: However, that has changed. Under this Trump administration, there has been a huge slowdown of processing at USCIS.
20: Huh.
0: What that means for people who rely on something like DACA for not just the deferred action, but also their work permit, which is a separate form they have to re-up every 2 years, is that that has an expiration date, a very exact expiration date.
20: Mm-hmm.
0: And once you hit that date, if your DACA is not renewed, you are completely undocumented. You have no legal status.
20: Wow.
0: And to be clear, DACA is not legal status, so that's what sets this group apart from other groups, but it is stripping the permission to legally do things in the country and the ability to be protected, in theory, from immigration enforcement actions against you.
20: Hmm. And Jimena, you've been talking to folks who are facing the uncertainty of a DACA-less life in the very near future, possibly. And people who have been renewing, as you said, very regularly, who are now caught in this sort of purgatory.
21: It's so hard to be living not only in constant limbo, but with this level of hypervigilance that no matter what you do, there are outside factors that can wreck your life with a blink of an eye.
22: It's just really, really frustrating. And it's just like, I don't want to be a 40-year-old undocumented person in this country after all the stuff that I've done.
20: So that's what Jimena is walking us through on this episode what it's like to live a life in limbo as the Trump administration moves to make it harder to become an American or stay in America.
1: So I was able to go to Arizona and talk with people who are in various stages of their DACA renewals. Mm-hmm. So folks who have already renewed, have seen the lapse, have gotten it back, people who are currently in that lapse and are out of work. And then I also spoke with people like Reina Montoya and Jose Patiño, who have their renewals in January 2027, but are now already thinking about when do they apply, how to get together, you know, all the materials to do that, and what if there is a lapse.
2: I'm Reina Montoya, and I am 35.
22: Jose Patiño, and I am 37.
2: Hitting 40, dude.
22: Hey, if I make it to 40, it's an accomplishment, honestly. Honestly. I never thought I'd make it this far.
1: So Reina and Jose both run a nonprofit immigrant youth advocacy organization in Arizona called Aliento.
20: Okay.
1: And so they are very involved with a lot of particularly state and local-based immigration advocacy. You know, a lot of DACA recipients are called casually the DACA kids, and they're just not kids anymore. Mm. The average age of a DACA recipient is 31. More than half of DACA recipients are between 31 and 44.
2: I do think that still people have that conception about Dreamers, that we are high school students or college students or those little kids. But time has passed. It's been close to 15 years since the first time that the DACA program was announced. I mean, that's a lot of years, right? We grow up like any other American. We age, and that's something that is inevitable. We can't stop time.
1: You know, they have grown. They have aged as this program has existed for 14 years.
20: Mm-hmm.
1: When DACA was first launched in 2012, you had to be 31 or under,
20: okay,
1: and have had entered the United States prior to 2007. So you definitely could have an entire pre-DACA life and then a post-DACA life, mm-hmm, which is what we're seeing with a lot of these older DACA recipients, is they had often graduated high school. Sometimes they were already trying to figure out college. Sometimes they had already graduated college. Like, they could legally drink,
20: mm-hmm,
1: but they could not legally be in the United States. And so, like, they remember that very clearly.
2: So when DACA was announced, it was a month after I graduated college.
22: I got the DACA approval on my birthday in 2013. I was 24.
2: My DACA expires in January of 2027.
22: Yeah, mine expires in February of 2027.
2: So definitely I've been monitoring the calendar, getting a little bit more concerned as I'm hearing of folks that lapse.
22: Similarly, I am concerned.
1: They are now already thinking about when do they apply, how to get together, you know, all the materials to do that, and what if there is a lapse.
20: Wow.
1: They have jobs. They have kids, like, mm-hmm, growing kids, like teenagers of their own. They have aging parents that they're taking care of. They have gotten their degrees because DACA has allowed them to do that, or they're still working on getting their degrees.
20: All the regular sort of like early middle age stuff. Right?
1: Yes. They bought houses. Mm-hmm. They have cars. They have mortgages. And so going from having legal ability to do all those things to an immediate next day, no legal ability at all, is very sudden.
22: Now we've seen that some individuals are getting detained, arrested, and deported, which is something that I think even if we told a lot of folks pre-Trump being president, they wouldn't believe that that would be the case.
2: We hear more and more stories of people, if they're driving down to Yuma and getting asked at the checkpoint, and people still pretending that DACA is no longer a thing. So definitely, I feel the fear is more palpable.
22: It's just that the danger is more real than ever before. And it's not guaranteed, and if you do everything what they ask you to do, that you're actually going to be able to get a renewal.
1: Now, both Reina and Jose have been involved in immigration advocacy for a very long time. And they have always been, you know, participating in different events and with different organizations. And I think also just Arizona as a state has a very long history of immigration advocacy.
2: Like, We were fully undocumented. I remember doing campaigns, making calls. I had graduated from Arizona State University on May 2012. And I remember feeling so discouraged, like not knowing like if I was going to be able to put my degrees at U's, not knowing what was going to happen. At that time, we had come up from like a failure of the DREAM Act in 2010, but we kept pushing. So we were doing a lot of like advocacy and pushing President Obama at that time to do something about it.
9: This morning, Secretary Napolitano announced new actions my administration will take to mend our nation's immigration policy, to make it more fair, more efficient, and more just, specifically for certain young people, sometimes called dreamers.
0: And so when former President Barack Obama went to go make that famous announcement in the Rose Garden, they actually were amongst the people in the country that knew something was coming before Obama spoke those words.
20: Wow.
2: We didn't know it was going to be called DACA, but I remember getting a call at 5 a.m. in the morning

0: in immigration enforcement, meaning that they have been arrested, they have been detained, and they have been deported.
1: Wow.
0: And in some cases, federal district judges have ordered that those people need to be returned. And in some cases, the government has returned people that it deported.
2: And it's interesting to see that now as a 37-year-old, when I was once 18 years old. Like, oh, I was so hopeful. We do a lot of presentations, especially in education. So a lot of the counselors and teachers think of like high school students or middle school students and university students. And they get shocked when we're like, there's no DACA recipient in high school. So the program is basically closed for them. Many of the students have no idea the DACA program exists, what it was, who's eligible. And it's also like now we're asking them like kind of to believe that something this mythical thing can happen. Like DACA is kind of a mythical program for them.
1: Coming up, the dream DACA promise and the price of building a life on a status that can be taken away. Stay with us. 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
1: This is Code Switch, the show about race and identity from NPR. I'm Gene Demby. Amanda Bustillo, one of our immigration reporters here at NPR, has been telling me about her reporting on how the Trump White House is treating the DACA program and the now mostly middle-aged recipients of that special immigration status. So DACA is almost 14 years old, and it's been contested ever since it was put into place. After Obama implemented it, Trump tried to get rid of it. The first time, courts struck that down, and there was public backlash. And now in this administration, they have not taken steps, like you said, to get rid of DACA, but they have made it harder to access. They've stripped the program. What is that experience like for Jose and for Reyna as they go through the process of trying to re-up again, this thing that they've done every 2 years for most of their adult lives?
0: You know, they acknowledge that it is unstable. We're talking now about 500,000 people on DACA. Some have found ways to adjust their status. They've married U.S. citizens. They've been able to get legal status through different ways. Some have left the country. Things move and they evolve, but the policy's the same. And I think that it is important to acknowledge that the implications of the same policy are going to be different because the population that we're talking about is now different.
6: For me, that's a main factor about why I don't want to have kids, because I know what it's like to live with the uncertainty of growing up with undocumented parents. I lead a nonprofit, so it's not just about me. Like, I think about my employees. Like, they're counting on my ability to run a successful organization for them to bring food to their table and to feed their families. So definitely, it's like this level of extra pressure, not only for yourself, but for your family, but also for the commitment of your work, right? And if I were to be lapsed within my DACA, I wouldn't be able to do that job and get compensated, right? So I think that there's all these different layers that we're navigating at this age that is very different when you're in your early 20s.
2: So at this point in time, I don't think I want to be a 40-year-old undocumented person who has a master's degree and all these things on my resume. And I'm like, maybe it's enough that this country doesn't want you. And they said it multiple times. And I think that probably that hurts the most, the fact that Trump was elected twice, and the last time with a popular vote and significant Latino support, significant people that I, within my family, uncles and cousins that I grew up who were undocumented at some time, and then adjusted their status. The fact that I had conversations with them and they decided, like, we're going to still vote for this person. I'm like, this is what could happen to not only me, but your brother, your sister, people that you care about. So that's the thing that was the most painful and still painful within me. And that's something that to me is like, at some point in time, a country can tell you so many different ways that they don't want you here.
0: And on one hand, they stay because this is their country. They love it. They believe in it. But, you know, at this point, they have seen so many ups and downs of DACA that they kind of know they can't really trust it.
6: If I were to make the really hard choice of leaving my country, which I consider the U.S. my home, I'm in that age that I should probably be thinking, because another country like Canada or Spain would probably hire me pretty quickly in another field. So I'm in that age that I'm still competitive age, right? That they desire me to move. But if I am like 55 and I'm in a place like this that I'm undocumented, I'm not going to be so desirable to migrate legally to another place.
0: DACA recipients that I spoke with have varying minds about this. Some of them know what they're in for, and it's kind of like, it's been described to me as like a base level anxiety that they just kind of like always sort of have, but they've always had it. So, you know, they have other things, they have jobs, they have kids. So it's there, but like, it's not, they're not awake thinking about it every night. Mm-hmm. Other people are a lot more panicked about that instability. And I think that just awareness of that instability has gotten a little bit worse this year as we are seeing these lapses and not just, oh, DACA's being challenged in court again.
6: We're seeing that this administration is utilizing every tool at their disposal, from delays to detentions to arrests, to ensure that this program becomes weaker and weaker.
0: So it's like this new like agency side impact on being able to just have DACA is, I think, what takes it to the next level for a lot of people.
6: We were made a promise by the U.S. government that if we come in good faith, tell them all our documents that we've been here, that they were not going to utilize that data against us. And we're seeing with this administration that they're not respecting that promise.
2: That promise was made by the Obama administration, not Trump. It's a different world.
6: The other U.S. government, though.
2: I think clearly enough that Trump has said that this, whatever was promised before him, no longer matters. And I think we should behave that way. I think that it will get worse before it gets better.
7: I think we could hazard some guesses if we wanted, but like, what has the Trump administration said about why so? How does it explain its motivations for trying to keep people from staying in the country?
0: Yeah, I mean, in a lot of ways, the answer is the same. They go back to it's a national security risk. Mm-hmm. And they say that the vetting that had been done under prior administrations, including its own, was not enough. And so processing at USCIS has gotten a lot slower, and they say it's because they need to take more time to review every application. We see this as the rationale with DACA. We see this as the rationale with the pause on 39 countries that have the travel ban with people who are already here. You know, that is essentially the bottom line across the board.
7: Hmm. But of course, the Trump administration has also been playing footsie with the idea that this country should be a country for white people and has taken a very hardline anti-immigrant stance. Those things seem pretty related.
0: Yeah, I mean, like, even just looking at the mission statement change of USCIS, there is a focus on protecting American workers. They had taken out, even during the first Trump administration, the phrase nation of immigrants from the mission statement. Mm-hmm. America is not a nation of immigrants, it is a nation of citizens. Mm-hmm. And, you know, kind of like what that means, who it's allowing in, who it's not. Again, with USCIS kind of across the board taking this stance, we're seeing this also this month with how it's handling the refugee system. Now, refugees are also under the State Department, and there are many other agencies that deal with refugees, but they did just increase the cap from about 7,500 to 17,500, so adding about 10,000 refugees. But then they said all those slots are going to be filled with white South Africans, mm-hmm. known as the Afrikaners. And so far this fiscal year, there have only been 3 refugees to be admitted into the United States that were not white Afrikaners. So, you know, they are leaning into that idea of who is in, who is out, who do we want to make it more difficult for to follow those existing pathways for either illegal status or alternatively, what is a protection that has been granted before and how do we limit that?
7: Jose and Reyna have been DACA recipients for, again, like most of adult lives, almost 15 years now. How are they feeling about their prospects with this administration being the people handling their status?
0: Yeah. You know, I think when I asked them about kind of the future here, they are both kind of slightly different two minds about it.
6: This is home. It goes back to a very simple thing that my dad taught me is when you don't like something, when something is broken, you don't complain about it, you do something about it. And I think for me, that's what I hold on to. That's what gives me irrational sense of hope and optimism. I try to be reminded that we're not hopeless, that we do have power, even though that we're fighting really hard institutions and really a really hard administration that is really against us. I do believe in what I was taught when I came to the United States. I drank the Kool-Aid. I drank the American Dream Kool-Aid. And I do believe that we are a country that needs to be living up to our values of all men are created equal. I'm going to continue to fight until the last day that they have me here. I'll fight for not only myself, but for our country that has given an opportunity to DACA recipients. And we have seen the success of that. And even though there's actors that are trying to take that away from us, it is up to us whether we let that happen or not.
0: You know, Jose is definitely not stepping away from that fight. But at the same time, he acknowledges, and Reyna does too, to be clear, but like he acknowledged a lot more of the eroded trust within the community.
2: The DACA program was the hope, not only for DACA recipients who are eligible, but also for younger generations and older generations that this country, that things could be different. And to many extents, the erosion of the DACA program and the protections has eroded a lot of that hopelessness within the community because they're like, if those individuals that were the most protected or had like the most compelling story or like the best things and did everything right, if they're vulnerable, then what about us?
7: So DACA used to represent hope. What does it represent now?
0: I think it still represents hope. So a lot of people talk about dreamers. Mm-hmm. Not every dreamer is a DACA recipient.
7: Right.
0: A dreamer is just someone who was brought here when they were young. And in the vein of advocating for this like very young population, they were labeled as dreamers, like someone that had a dream of growing up someday and becoming an astronaut or a teacher or a scientist. And the goal was advocating for that future. And I asked a lot of folks, including Reyna and Jose, if the dream had been achieved. Did you dream?
7: Did it become real?
0: Did it become real? And I think for a lot of people that I spoke with, the answer is yes, but the dream doesn't stop. Hmm. There's still a dream of falling in love with someone and getting married. There's still the dream of finishing your PhD. There's still the dream of that next stage in life and or maintaining the thing you were able to achieve, like just sustaining that happiness of you have your own apartment in downtown and it's really adorably decorated and you have it to yourself and you get to live on your own. Like just achieving that and maintaining that is happiness. And so I think for people who are on DACA, right now, DACA is the key to maintaining that or achieving that next thing. But then at the same time, a lot of people, I want to say almost regretted it.
7: Huh.
0: Like almost said, like, yes, I've achieved all these things, but now it could be taken away from me at any moment. Now I'm overly dependent on the government. Now at any point, like, it could have been all for nothing. And would I have just been better off living in the shadows?
7: Mm.
0: Like, you fall harder. And it was really interesting hearing people describe it as this thing that has provided them so much opportunity and so much freedom, and then describing it as an anchor.
7: Huh.
0: And, like, a thing that also brings them down. And, you know, it provides. And when it provides, it's great. But when that gets taken out, it's like the fall is really hard. And that is a reality that I think is a lot sharper in the last year, 6 months than before with a lot of the other fights that we have seen the last few years with DACA.
7: Jimena Bustillo is a correspondent for NPR who covers politics and policy in Washington, specifically as it relates to the Department of Homeland Security and Immigration. Thank you, Amanda.
0: Thanks, Jane.
7: That's our show, but coming up on Life Kit, are there forever chemicals in your drinking water?
8: The same qualities that make them useful also make them really difficult to break down, so they can stick around for a long time in our bodies and the environment.
7: This episode you're listening to was produced by Christina Kalla. It was edited by Courtney Stein and Anna Yukananoff, and our engineer was Robert Rodriguez. As for me, I'm Gene Demby. And as for you, well, you are listening to NPR.
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12: This is NPR's Life Kit. I'm Marielle Segarra. I want you to look around your home. Do you have a nonstick frying pan? A raincoat? Dental floss designed to slide easily between your teeth? All of these items have something in common. They often contain man-made chemicals called PFAS. That stands for per- and polyfluoroalkyl substances.
8: They're in a lot of stuff that we as humans really like nonstick pans that are really great for frying eggs or raincoats that keep you really dry. But the same qualities that make them useful also make them really difficult to break down, so they can stick around for a long time in our bodies and the environment.
12: New Hampshire Public Radio reporter Mara Hoplamazian has spent years reporting on PFAS, which are also known as forever chemicals.
8: One reason for that nickname is that they're super strong, in part because one of the things that unites this whole group of chemicals is that they have a bond between a fluorine atom and a carbon atom, which is the strongest single bond in organic chemistry.
12: PFAS are everywhere. They build up in our bodies, and even tiny amounts are linked to serious health problems like cancer, thyroid disease, high cholesterol, preeclampsia, ulcerative colitis, and more. And a major source of exposure for a lot of people is drinking water. Government estimates show that these chemicals are coming out of the taps in nearly half of homes in America. Mara is the host of a podcast called Safe to Drink. It follows the story of one town that finds out its water has been contaminated. And on this episode of Life Kit, we're going to talk about how to live in a world where these toxins are everywhere. We'll go over how to find out if PFAS are in your drinking water, what kinds of water filters can tackle them, and what other changes you can make to limit your exposure. All right, Mara, thanks for being here.
8: Thank you so much for having me.
12: Let's lay out the basics. Do we know what these chemicals are actually doing inside of our bodies? How they cause all this harm?
8: There's evidence that PFAS chemicals could be disrupting the signals our bodies send through hormones. They could change the way our genes express themselves. They could suppress our immune systems. They can interfere with cellular biology and cause uncontrolled growth, which is cancer. And the most well-studied of these chemicals are PFOA and PFOS. They're sometimes called legacy PFAS chemicals. They're sort of like the originals. PFOA is classified as a group 1 carcinogen, meaning it is carcinogenic to humans. That's along with like other group 1 carcinogens, which are, you know, tobacco, asbestos, arsenic, but also things like processed meat and alcohol. And PFOS is classified as possibly carcinogenic.
12: Where have scientists found PFAS?
8: Estimates from the CDC show that pretty much all of us have PFAS in our blood, and they're pretty much everywhere in the world. Scientists have looked, you know, they were found in polar bears and seals in East Greenland. They were found in penguins in Antarctica. So it's really hard to get away from these things. And when it comes to tap water in the U.S., the U.S. Geological Service tried to get a handle on this with a study that came out a few years ago. They tested for more than 30 different PFAS chemicals of the, you know, roughly 15,000 that exist. And they found at least 45% of the nation's tap water has one or more of 30-plus PFAS chemicals in it.
12: Are PFAS legally allowed in drinking water?
8: As of 2 years ago, 2024, there are federal regulations for how much of a few PFAS chemicals are allowed in drinking water. And that means public water systems all across the U.S. will need to start testing for PFAS chemicals and treating their water to remove them. And in terms of the regulations themselves, the federal regulations for PFOA and PFOS are 4 parts per trillion. But the EPA has said if the levels were set solely based on health, they would be at 0 parts per trillion. So essentially saying, you know, there's not a safe level of these chemicals to be drinking.
12: So I wonder if you want to know, does the tap water in my area have PFAS in it? What would be your first step?
8: Many states have already done testing. So a good first step is to see what your current state regulations are and whether your state has public testing data online. And usually that can be found through your state's Department of Environmental Services or your health department. If you're on public water and you can't find that information through your state, you could call your water utility's customer service line to see if they have tested the water. And if they haven't, you know, keep checking, because the deadline for water utilities to test under the current EPA regulations is 2027.
12: Takeaway 1. You want to know if your tap water contains PFAS. A good starting point is your state's PFAS regulations and its public water testing data. You can find that through your state health department or Department of Environmental Services. You can also call your water utility's customer service line to see if they've tested the water. And there are maps online that pull together public water testing data from the U.S. Geological Survey and from the Environmental Working Group, an advocacy organization. If you're on a private well, many states have programs to help you test your water, and they might also offer financial assistance. And then once you do look that up, how do you make sense of the reports that you find?
8: I think a good first step is to sort of compare your results to the federal regulations so that, you know, 4 parts per trillion for PFOA and PFOS, and then any state regulations you might have. I looked into this in Concord, New Hampshire, where I live. My apartment is on public water, so I checked to see if my water utility had tested the water. And they did test in 2023, and they published those results online. One of the water sources that mixes into my water tested slightly above the federal level, but the other sources had levels lower than the federal limit, and everything was below New Hampshire's state limits. So I felt like that was enough for me to feel my water was pretty safe.
12: But then again, like you said, the EPA has said that no level of PFAS is safe to be drinking.
8: Yeah, and in part, the reason for the difference between that 0 parts per trillion for the health guideline and the 4 parts per trillion for the enforceable guideline is because we can't really test down that low. I mean, these are tiny, tiny, tiny, tiny amounts of these chemicals. And, you know, it's a chemical that's not good for us, even in tiny, tiny, tiny amounts. But the EPA basically says we can't ask people to test and treat water lower than 4 parts per trillion. It wouldn't be feasible with the technology we have and the cost it would require.
12: When it comes to drinking water, how can we limit our exposure or filter some of this out?
8: If you do find test results that show there's PFAS in your water, or even if you feel like you just want to do it anyways, you can figure out if your water system has started treating for it. So there's certain kinds of filters that are effective for removing PFAS, and your water system might already be using those. They might be in the process of installing them. So check to see if they are doing that. If you find out your water has PFAS in it and your water system isn't treating it, you might want to get a treatment system in your own home. It's important to do some research about that. Not all water filters are the same, and some aren't as effective for PFAS. There's 3 kinds of water filters that are generally effective. One is granular activated carbon, one is ion exchange resin, and then there's reverse osmosis. Those 3 things are generally sort of effective for treating PFAS. And you'll also want to look for a filter that is certified. You can check out the National Sanitation Foundation website to see if a particular filter you're interested in treats the kind of PFAS that you're trying to target. And generally, you'll want to look for the letters NSF-ANSI-53 or NSF-ANSI-58.
12: Takeaway 2. To limit your exposure to PFAS in drinking water, get a water filtration system. There are 3 kinds that are generally effective in filtering out PFAS: granular activated carbon, ion exchange resin, and reverse osmosis. Look for a filter that's certified by the National Sanitation Foundation and confirm that the certificate is genuine by searching for the company's name on the NSF website. Also, PFAS can be present in bottled water, so if you drink it, find out if the company is testing its water for these chemicals. Beyond drinking water, what are some other ways you can reduce your exposure to PFAS?
8: One thing that I've done is sort of take an inventory of the stuff in my life, so the stuff I'm cooking with and wearing and putting on my body, like makeup, and also the food packaging that food comes in. So in 2024, the FDA announced these grease-proofing substances that contained PFAS chemicals that have been used in things like microwave popcorn bags and fast food wrappers were no longer being sold, but they said those products might still be in use until the stock runs out. So that's something I pay attention to. Something like a beauty product or floss, sometimes they say PFAS-free on the label, but you really want to see if it's been third-party tested. So you can look for certifications like Green Seal or EPA's Safer Choice Program. For clothing, you can look for the Okotex 100 certification. And you sort of really want to make sure that those companies that are branding something as PFAS-free have actually tested to make sure it is PFAS-free. But when I did this sort of like inventory of all of my stuff, I decided to get rid of my nonstick pan. I really started like building a relationship with my old cast iron. I floss every day, so I made a point to get PFAS-free floss. But, you know, I have this older raincoat that works really well. I only wear it once or twice a year. It's not PFAS-free, but I haven't gotten rid of it because I felt like the risk trade-off felt worthwhile to me in that situation.
0: Yeah.
8: One scientist I spoke with, Megan Romano at Dartmouth, was sort of talking about how she wears waterproof mascara like twice a year. But for people who wear it every day, you know, that could be a place to think about making a change to reduce your exposure.
11: What I usually recommend to people is that you think about the products that have the longest, most prolonged contact with your skin. And if you want to start to make changes, that's the best place to start.
12: Mm-hmm. Is there any way to get PFAS out of your body if you've already been consuming them, as most of us have?
8: Your PFAS levels in your blood will decrease over time if you stop ingesting them. And U.S. health officials have said the best approach for reducing your blood levels is to prevent exposure in all the ways we've been talking about. There is ongoing research about methods for reducing blood levels for people who have really high exposure. But in the U.S., the Centers for Disease Control have said there's no currently approved medical treatment for reducing PFAS in the body. There is some guidance for doctors on how they might treat patients with higher levels of PFAS exposure. Like, they might prioritize certain kinds of screenings for particular cancers. They might test thyroid function. So if a person thinks they could have a high exposure to PFAS, they could discuss it with their doctor. And in some places, like New Hampshire, insurance companies are actually required to cover the cost of blood testing for PFAS chemicals. So that's something you could explore if you're interested in figuring out how much of this stuff is actually in your body.
12: Takeaway three, you can limit your exposure to PFAS in other ways, too. Consider personal care products and cleaning products in particular. Some will be labeled PFAS-free and back that up with certifications like Green Seal or EPA's Safer Choice Program. And for clothing, you can look for the Okotex 100 certification. Big picture, I think a lot of folks wonder, how worried should I be about this, given that these are everywhere? It can feel like a losing battle. I think about this a lot as someone who got cancer when I was 34, just a few years ago. The doctors didn't find an obvious cause, like, oh, you have a genetic mutation. So they said, hey, it's likely some kind of environmental exposure that we just can't pin down. So now I feel like I have to do everything to protect myself from every possible carcinogen in the environment, which just isn't possible and can drive you a little up the wall.
8: Yeah, that sounds so frustrating as an answer to get from doctors about, you know, we don't fully understand why this is happening. I'm so sorry that happened to you.
12: Thanks. But I think about it, and I did get a water filter for my house, for under my sink. And I also got water filters for my bathroom. I don't know for sure that they're making a huge difference or that they would prevent me from getting cancer in the future. But I just feel like I'm doing the best I can.
8: Yeah. And I feel like having information about what we're potentially exposed to in the environment, like PFAS chemicals and other things, allows us to sort of like make those calculations for ourselves. And with risk, it's, you know, it's like I was saying with my raincoat, like we each have our own tolerance for risk. And, you know, I always drive the speed limit. My sister loves to be like zooming past people in the left lane. And I try to think about my exposure to PFAS like that, you know, like what risk feels tolerable, what feels intolerable. And at the end of the day, you know, how much of my own money can I spend protecting myself from something that's so widespread? But like, as I said, you know, in order to make those calculations, we have to have good, reliable information. And that's where those federal and state regulations come in. Those enforceable limits and the testing efforts that come with them are really important as we try to make these decisions.
12: Yep. Well, Mara, thank you so much for this.
8: Thank you so much. Yeah.
12: Okay, recap time. Takeaway one, you want to know if your tap water has PFAS in it? A good starting point is your state's PFAS regulations and its public water testing data. You can also call your water utility's customer service line to see if they've tested the water, and there are maps online that you can look at. If you're on a private well, many states have programs to help you test your water, and they might offer financial assistance. Takeaway two, to limit your exposure to PFAS in drinking water, get a water filtration system. There are three kinds that are generally effective in filtering out PFAS: granular activated carbon, ion exchange resin, and reverse osmosis. Look for a filter that's certified by the National Sanitation Foundation, NSF. And PFAS can be present in bottled water, too. So if you drink it, find out if the company is testing its water for these chemicals. Takeaway 3, you can limit your exposure to PFAS in other ways, too. Consider personal care products and cleaning products and clothing. Looking for certifications like Green Seal, EPA's Safer Choice Program, or Ocotex 100. This episode of Life Kit was produced by Margaret Serino. Megan Kane is our senior supervising editor, and Beth Donovan is our executive producer. Engineering support comes from Nisha Hines. 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I'm Mariel Segarra. Thanks for listening. 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

0: I came here in January and we have a wonderful time during that week. It's like relationships, you know, when you go on a date and you have that chemistry, that kind of electricity.
1: Rafael Payare, reflecting on this, his debut performance with the San Diego Symphony in January 2018. Shortly after these performances, he was named the next music director of the San Diego Symphony. We will hear this concert from a weekend capped by the frenetic and lyrical Symphony No. 5 by Russian composer Sergei Prokofiev. The first half of our radio broadcast opens with music of Hector Berlioz, his Roman Carnival Overture, and then percussionist Stephen Schick joins for a performance of the Percussion Concerto by Roberto Sierra, with the soloist offering a wide array of percussion instruments of wood, metal, and skin, with their different textures and colors. I'm Douglas Dillon. Welcome to this broadcast by the San Diego Symphony here on KPBS. Benvenuto Cellini was a remarkable figure in the 16th century, a talented sculptor, musician, soldier in the army, and author of a fascinating autobiography. His incredible life caught the attention of another notable musician in composer Hector Berlioz, who made Cellini the subject of his first opera in 1838. The opera was a spectacular failure that Berlioz would remember as perhaps similar to being dragged to an execution. While the opera was a flop, Berlioz endeavored to salvage some of the music into an overture for the concert hall, which he premiered to great acclaim in Paris in 1844. One of Berlioz's frustrations had been the opera conductor's inability to lead the intricate dancing rhythms at the speed he desired, the tempo being dragged to sluggish levels in a coping mechanism. Berlioz encountered his opera conductor after the debut of Roman Carnival, casually mentioning, "That's how it goes," with silence the only reply. The ebullient opening is followed by the love song offered by the English horn. Then the carnival-like atmosphere takes hold, with the love theme returning, transformed for full orchestra, as the overture builds to its boisterous conclusion. Rafael Payare leads the San Diego Symphony in the Roman Carnival Overture, music of Hector Berlioz.

0: The Roman Carnival Overture by Hector Berlioz. The San Diego Symphony was conducted by Rafael Payare. Berlioz was very particular about the rhythms and tempos in his music, and once while attending a transcribed version of this overture, erupted at the performers, calling it a festival more suited to Good Friday than a Roman carnival. As you've already heard in part, this concert is a mix of intricate rhythms and textures, and according to conductor Rafael Payare, the kind of programming he seeks to replicate as music director in San Diego.
1: Try to think it like a journey, and we have to kind of try to put some different points and try to aim a goal, not for each season, but where do actually we want to go, and let's say as a starting point, and let's try to go through a journey and put it through different seasons, how we make this whole thing at the same time, not only elevating the artistic level, but bringing the community and all the audience with it, so we could actually have this journey absolutely hand by hand, say some kind of repertoire that has been not played in a little while or they have never been played or what to do, so we could bring all of this to the audience here in San Diego.
0: Stephen Schick is the soloist in our next piece, the percussion concerto by Roberto Sierra, subtitled With Wood, Metal, and Skin, a reference to the wide array of percussion instruments that stretch the width of the stage at the Jacobs Music Center. The concerto was composed in 1998 on a commission from percussionist Evelyn Glennie and is in three uninterrupted movements. Mr. Sierra writes, "The first section derives its form from the contrast between loud orchestral unisons and solo passages with orchestral accompaniment. The constant pulse of the solo part is transformed by way of accents into a variety of uneven rhythmic patterns. The soloist begins with keyboards, the marimba and xylophone, and gradually works towards indefinite pitched instruments, leading to the second section where metallic sounds are exploited. This section is a chaconne for orchestra. Two strands of the same six-note chord sequence move parallel at two different speeds, creating shifts in harmonies and colors. The final section is mainly about drums, as in the first section, two basic elements alternating in shifting lengths to give form and shape to the music. These two elements are either alternations of patterns reminiscent of Caribbean popular music, or continuous triplet rhythms that metrically modulate into uneven note patterns." Stephen Schick is our soloist, joining the San Diego Symphony and conductor Rafael Payare for this performance of the percussion concerto for Wood, Metal, and Skin by Roberto Sierra.

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0: The Percussion Concerto for Wood, Metal, and Skin by Roberto Sierra. Rafael Peyate has conducted the San Diego Symphony and guest soloist Stephen Schick. Mr. Schick is the director of the La Jolla Symphony and Chorus and artistic director of the San Diego Contemporary Music Players. He's a distinguished pedagogue, a professor of music at UCSD. He's published books and recordings featuring the varied world of modern music composed for percussion. His lifetime of performing and teaching led to his induction into the Percussive Arts Society Hall of Fame in 2014. In just a moment, our broadcast continues with the Fifth Symphony of Sergei Prokofiev, another work of great intricacy and rhythmic drive, and according to our conductor Rafael Peyate, a work that needs total commitment from everyone on stage.
1: I'm very honest. When I do music, I just have an approach of completely honesty and a lot of passion. Whenever you are going to do something, you have to do it with passion, and it's like the last breath that you could actually are going to have. So with a full commitment, and you just go for it. And I will just, whenever we're going to be making music, it's going to be that way. It's never going to be just trying to do something because it might sound good. No, it is going to be with commitment and passion and absolute honesty.
0: Rafael Peyate leads the Prokofiev Fifth Symphony when we return after a short pause. 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
0: The debut of Prokofiev's Fifth Symphony in 1945 was notable on several accounts. This may have been the composer's finest hour in his return to Russia. Pianist Sviatoslav Richter attended the premiere and said that Prokofiev's stature on the conducting podium, bathed in an overhead light, made him look like a monument perched on a pedestal. Inside the concert hall, gunfire could be heard coming from the streets outside as news was full of reports of Soviet victories in the East Prussian offensive against Hitler's Nazis. While declining to elaborate on a specific program to the music, Prokofiev did admit that the music glorified, quote, the human spirit, praised the free and happy man, his strength, his generosity, and the purity of his soul. Throughout the Fifth Symphony, Prokofiev displays his way of generating sweeping melodies from modest beginnings. In all four movements, the main melodies are redefined and reintroduced with Prokofiev's trademark sparkle and orchestral colorings. While this symphony is music of great intricacy, the music also has room to breathe and be spontaneous, a feature of this composition and the San Diego Symphony that was magic, according to conductor Rafael Peyate.
1: I did the rehearsals. We started with Prokofiev, and there were not any kind of boundaries or walls that they were trying to say, like, okay, we know this piece, this is how we do it. But actually, it was like, we know this piece, let's make it even, you know, let's try to get something around. And it was a beautiful process how we were making music. Everything was so alive, and then we did the concert, and I think the audience also felt that. So it was very, very exciting.
0: Rafael Peyate, describing the rehearsals leading up to these January 2018 performances with the San Diego Symphony of the Symphony No. 5 in B-flat major, Opus 100, music of Sergei Prokofiev.

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0: Symphony No. 5 in B-flat major, Opus 100 by Sergei Prokofiev. Rafael Payade conducted this performance by the San Diego Symphony in January 2018. Several weeks later, he was named music director designate of the San Diego Symphony. In his formal introduction to the San Diego community, Rafael Payade explained the degree of precision mixed with spontaneity that characterized this performance and the music he looks forward to making in concerts to come.
1: The wonderful thing with orchestra is they're all living instruments. And every single orchestra has a different characteristic to put into the music. And we come together for a rehearsal and we start. And there are so many things that need to be taken into consideration. But then you could see if you are thinking, okay, let's try to do it this way. But then you hear that there's a different color in the orchestra. You need to change and interact with that and maybe put something out, something that you didn't think that you were going to do it before. That's the beautiful part. That's why it's so great that all the time when you go and make rehearsals and concerts, it's a process that never stops learning, because there's so many different colors, so many different things, and being able to play in an orchestra, you feel that. When you know that something is right, and then you achieve this kind of magical moment that it happened, the feeling is so great. It's like having a wonderful appetizer, you know, that even though it's small and you take it, this is right. And then you feel it's a completely different thing. And then, okay, we can go for the next phrase. And that's what I always try to achieve and get into any kind of performance.
0: Rafael Payade, music director designate of the San Diego Symphony, heard here in conversation with San Diego Symphony Chief Executive Officer Martha Gilmer. 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Rafael Payade's thoughts on music were from his interview with Beth Accomando of KPBS. 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I'm your producer, Douglas Dillon, and you're listening to the San Diego Symphony on KPBS, 89.5 FM San Diego, and KQVO 97.7 FM Calexico. Thank you for joining us for tonight's broadcast by the San Diego Symphony here on KPBS, and be with us again next Sunday. Stephen Schick, tonight's soloist, will be the conductor leading a program of the Suite from the Miraculous Mandarin of Béla Bartók and the Suite from Mother Goose by Maurice Ravel. The San Diego Symphony is heard every Sunday evening at 8, right here on KPBS. Until news at 10 o'clock, piano music by Beethoven. This is his Sonata No. 21 in C major, the so-called Waldstein Sonata for Count Waldstein, to whom Beethoven dedicated many of his works. The pianist in this recording is Alfred Brendel.

Alfred Brendel has played Beethoven's Waldstein Sonata No. 21 in C major, Opus 53. Thanks for being with us for tonight's broadcast by the San Diego Symphony here on KPBS. Next Sunday at 8 p.m., Stephen Schick leads a program of Bartok, Toru Takemitsu, Missy Mazzoli, and Maurice Ravel's Suite from Mother Goose. The San Diego Symphony is heard every Sunday evening at 8 right here on KPBS, 89.5 FM San Diego. Stay tuned for news coming up in just a moment. It's just before 10 o'clock.

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5: Hello and welcome to Newsday on the BBC World Service with Rob Young in London and Barbara Platt-Usher in Nairobi. Coming up in the next hour.
6: The Israeli military have launched retaliatory strikes on Iran after attacks on northern Israel. A new wave of Iranian missiles have been fired in the last hour. We'll ask what this means for the prospects of a peace deal. We'll go live to Israel to get the latest.
5: The Armenian Prime Minister Nikol Pashinyan declares victory in parliamentary elections there. We'll get the latest from the capital, Yerevan.
6: And the Chinese leader Xi Jinping has landed in North Korea to meet the leader there, Kim Jong-un, in a rare visit. So how have things changed since Xi's last visit to North Korea? We'll start this hour, though, with a bulletin of the very latest world news.

0: With the World Cup just days away, public safety officials are getting ready. The event is bigger than it was the last time the U.S. hosted in 1994, and this time multiple high-profile conflicts are happening globally.
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0: What are the security risks, and what's being done to stop them? 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
5: Hello, you're with Newsday on the BBC World Service with Barbara Plett-Usher in Nairobi and Rob Young in London.
6: The Israel Defense Force says that another wave of Iranian missiles has been fired towards Israel as Israeli military launches retaliatory strikes too in western and central Iran. We get to hear from both Iran and Israel.
5: Oil prices have risen in response to those latest attacks. In the Middle East, we'll get the latest from the business desk in Singapore.
6: And the Chinese leader Xi Jinping lands in North Korea to meet Kim Jong-un in a rare visit. Seoul is watching closely. We go live there.
5: That's all to come after a bulletin of the very latest BBC World News.

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0: This is Morning Edition from NPR News. I'm E. Martinez.
14: And I'm Michelle Martin. Good morning. The World Cup begins Thursday, and public safety officials are scrambling to get ready. The event is bigger than the last time the U.S. played host in 1994, and the international scene is tense. NPR's law enforcement correspondent Martin Costi has been talking to experts about the risks they see.
15: When people think about security at international soccer tournaments, they often think about scenes like this one in Miami in 2024. A crush of fans overwhelming security before the Copa America championship game between Colombia and Argentina. Videos posted online showed fans knocking over barriers and even climbing into the stadium's ventilation system.
16: People are still climbing. It's like 9 p.m. here. What is going on? Cancel the event.
15: An after-action report determined that law enforcement should have been more ready for the legions of ticketless fans who intended to rush the gates. It's the kind of breakdown that the authorities don't want to see repeated during the World Cup, but Caroline Hammer is concerned.
17: It's not really clear that the U.S. government has had the capability to do what the level of planning and preparation should have been.
15: Hammer is a global security analyst with RAIN Network, a risk intelligence company. She says preparations were hampered by the 76-day-long partial shutdown of the Department of Homeland Security earlier this year, and she points to the Trump-era staff cuts at certain DHS agencies, such as FEMA and the Cybersecurity and Infrastructure Security Agency.
17: It also prevents more effective training ahead of the matches, just to actually do like tabletop exercises and drills with these personnel. But that also takes time and manpower.
15: And in fact, the Secretary of Homeland Security, Mark Wayne Mullen, echoed the concern about the effects of the shutdown a few weeks ago.
18: It put our mission in jeopardy. Now, can we still deliver? Yes. Were we able to be as proactive? No, absolutely not.
15: Still, while the feds play an important role, the bulk of the manpower for World Cup security will come from local and state agencies.
3: We can handle this. We've got this. This is what we do best.
15: That's New York Governor Kathy Hochul on Thursday. New York City will be a major destination for fans going to

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3: 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How are you paying for it?
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2: Good morning. I'm Tori Peck with a check on traffic. A tree caught on fire and they have the SeaWorld on-ramp to Southbound 5 closed as they do some cleanup there. They're getting a nice handle on it. The main lanes of the South 5 are open and Northbound 5, our normal morning drive out of the South Bay, is up to speed. So is the North 805, 20-minute trips from the 54 to the 52. Southbound 15, very heavy through Temecula, but once you get past the lower 79, it picks up. Are you looking for something fun to do with the family or entertaining out-of-town guests? 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
5: Good morning. You're listening to Morning Edition on KPBS. I'm Deb Welsh. Imperial Valley voters have rejected a controversial candidate for the Imperial Irrigation District, the region's powerful water and power agency. The candidate was Carlos Duran. He'd previously worked for a Southern California data center developer and had taken $30,000 in campaign donations from the company. Duran's opponent was incumbent director Alex Cardenas. He sees the results as a sign that voters value experience and a sense of ethics.
6: They want a transparent government that doesn't placate to special interests.
5: Duran did not respond to an interview request. KPBS News Time, 5:45. Before the current Trump administration, immigration arrests at military bases were a rarity. But KPBS reporter Gustavo Solis says over the last year, detentions of immigrants have become commonplace on San Diego's bases.
7: As an immigration lawyer, Stephanie Alcala has learned not to be surprised by the lengths that ICE and other federal agents will go to in arresting her clients. But she'll never forget about a case from last Thanksgiving. The father of a Marine had been detained at Camp Pendleton.
8: And he was dropping off his son after they had Thanksgiving dinner. And his son was in the military. He went to the military base to go drop off his son. And at that point, he was apprehended.
7: Another client was a woman simply looking for a cup of coffee.
8: She was dropping off her daughter. She dropped her off, went to get coffee. Coffee shop was closed. She put in the GPS that she wanted to go to another coffee shop, and it gave her the directions. And she drove, as the GPS guided her, onto a military base.
7: Immigration arrests at military bases were extremely rare prior to the current Trump administration. But last year, Marine Corps Base Camp Pendleton launched a new security initiative with ICE and Customs and Border Protection. The aim was to deter unauthorized access to the military base by foreign nationals. And since then, dozens of immigrants have been arrested in San Diego's military bases and held at the Otay Mesa Detention Center. Jose Diaz is a Lyft driver who was arrested in March while trying to pick someone up at Camp Pendleton. He was detained for 6 weeks.
9: Pero ahora te amarran de los pies, te amarran de la cintura y vas pegado aquí y vas con las cadenas que vas en la tronadera. Y eso a todo mundo le afecta, a todo.
7: Diaz remembers the humiliation he felt when federal agents put cuffs around his wrists, ankles, and waist. He's been in the U.S. for 4 years, has a valid work permit, works 3 jobs, pays taxes, and says that he has never gotten in trouble with the law.
9: Es como que buscan más para perjudicarte a ti. Entonces, eso yo le veo mal porque nosotros en este país no estamos haciendo nada malo más que trabajar.
7: Diaz supports deporting immigrants who break the law, and even the ones who accept government welfare without working for it. But he says it is deeply unfair to use criminal immigrants as justification to detain people who follow the rules.
9: por tipo de esas personas es que nos perjudican a nosotros, a los que sí queremos trabajar aquí.
7: When ICE agents arrested Diaz at Camp Pendleton, he met two DoorDash delivery drivers who had also been arrested earlier that day. In fact, delivery and rideshare drivers have been arrested at military bases so often that they are now warning each other to stay away. They share their stories on WhatsApp and in Facebook groups. Valentin is an immigrant driver and organizer. He asked KPBS not to reveal his full identity due to his lack of legal status.
0: Entonces tenemos que tomar cuidado, aunque siempre es riesgoso. Sí, es riesgoso.
7: He encourages all immigrant drivers to refuse trips into military bases, tells them just to cancel the rides, even if that means making less money.
0: Y si los que necesitan nuestro servicio, pues tenemos que a veces cancelarlos.
7: And that loss of income is significant. On weekends, driving sailors and Marines back from bars to their bases can be very lucrative. By not accepting those rides, Valentin says his weekend earnings have dropped between 10 and 15%. A Camp Pendleton spokesperson deferred all questions to ICE. A spokesperson for ICE declined to comment on individual cases, but confirmed that agents are helping verify identification at entry points in military bases. Jose Diaz no longer drives for Lyft or Uber. He now questions whether it's even possible for immigrants to have a safe and stable future here.
9: ¿De qué vale ser una persona recta y justa en este país cuando tú aportas al país y el país te trata como delincuente?
7: In detention, he struggled to understand why he was even there and remembers asking his lawyer, Stephanie Alcala, why.
8: I don't have an answer, and I can't answer that. And it's frustrating because I can see the anguish in my client's eyes, and I just can't. There's nothing I can do about it.
7: She does not see this as a security issue. None of Alcala's clients have a criminal record. Her theory is that the Trump administration is doing this because they know they can get away with it.
8: The detention primarily was because they could.
7: She is also telling all of her clients to avoid San Diego's military bases. Gustavo Solis, KPBS News.
5: High temperatures, a few to around 5 degrees below average for today. Will warm to 5 to 10 degrees above average for inland areas for the middle and latter part of the week. Widespread moderate heat risk expected for Thursday through Saturday, and Saturday should be the hottest day. Coastal highs today near 70. 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
2: Oh, they've reopened the SeaWorld on-ramp to Southbound 5. That was closed briefly to get a handle on a tree fire. They did that. Main lanes have been open, and Northbound 5, our normal morning drive out of the South Bay, is up to speed. National City to La Jolla should take you about 20 minutes. North 805 also looking great for now. West 52, pretty clear on the summit. The tough stuff for now is Southbound 15 getting through Temecula. 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
10: 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I'm Meg Wolitzer. 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
12: Good morning. This is the California Report. I'm Adi Bolaños in San Francisco. It's been nearly a week since California's primary election, and a handful of races remain too close to call. That includes in Los Angeles, where the latest vote count on Sunday shows Democrat Nithya Raman overtaking Republican Spencer Pratt for second place in the L.A. mayor's race. Raman currently leads by a little over 3,000 votes. Incumbent Karen Bass is already moving on to the November general election. And in the governor's race, Republican businessman Steve Hilton continues to hold the lead over Democrat Tom Steyer in the race for second place. The lead is about 300,000 votes. Meanwhile, Javier Becerra has already advanced to November. On Sunday, President Trump cut short an interview with NBC's Meet the Press after host Kristen Welker challenged his claims that California's primary election was rigged. Without providing evidence, Trump alleged that officials were cheating because ballot counting was still going on days after Election Day. When Welker pressed him for proof, Trump accused the media of being dishonest before removing his microphone, ending the interview, and walking off set. In rural eastern Fresno County, hundreds of residents of Orange Cove are speaking out against a clean energy trial that city leaders agreed to. As KVPR's Marek Warzowski reports, they say they feel like unknowing volunteers.
13: The Southern California Gas Company plans to inject hydrogen into Orange Cove's gas infrastructure. There, it will blend with the natural gas being piped into stoves and other home appliances. Proponents say hydrogen blending can reduce greenhouse gases, but research shows that burning hydrogen-mixed gas in older appliances can increase methane emissions. Methane is linked to asthma and other respiratory issues, and residents are worried for their health and safety, like Alma Figueroa.
14: I do not want to be an experiment.
13: Figueroa is a member of Orange Cove United. The citizens group recently presented 652 signatures to city leaders objecting to the 18-month project. A final decision on the trial by the State Public Utilities Commission is expected this month. For the California Report, I'm Marek Warzowski in Orange Cove.
12: Similar trials are also being considered in Lodi, Truckee, Irvine, and San Diego. California scientists are nervous about the fate of sea life, which could face a double whammy of warming water later this year. Coastal waters have already warmed during an ongoing marine heat wave and could warm further if a potential super El Nino materializes. KQED climate reporter Ezra David Romero took a boat ride in Monterey Bay to learn more.
15: Anita Giraldo Ospina emerged from the water at Otter Cove in Monterey Bay in early May.
16: What was the temperature when you were down there? Did you check?
17: Yeah, it's 13 again.
15: That's right around 55 degrees Fahrenheit.
17: Feels warm for this time of year. Definitely comfortable. Let's put it that way.
15: Giraldo Ospina is diving to the bottom of the bay, collecting kelp spores and urchin larvae from glass slides and rectangular broom heads anchored to the seafloor.
18: You touch them, they're like, psh. Lots of things come out of them. You have to put them really carefully into those bags.
15: This is all part of ongoing research aimed at better understanding how kelp species are repopulating the area. But warmer water today and the potential for a strengthening El Nino could further raise sea surface temperatures. Baby kelp need cold, nutrient-rich water to mature into tall, strong adult stipes. Giraldo Ospina worries that the warmer water could disrupt efforts to regrow kelp forests vital to the Monterey Bay ecosystem.
19: We have seen kelp recovering, and we don't know if that's going to continue in that trend if we continue to have these warm waters.
15: A massive ongoing marine heat wave has raised coastal waters by 3 to 4 degrees Fahrenheit. Giraldo Ospina says it's the 7th marine heat wave in 7 years, and the combined influence could disrupt ecosystems.
19: The kelp that persisted may now decline, and the ones that are recovering are not going to get a chance to get back to what they were before. That's what remains to be seen this year.
15: Signs of stress have already begun. The International Bird Rescue in Fairfield has treated more than 300 starving birds since March, including brown pelicans, Brandt's cormorants, and common murres. J.D. Bergeron is the group's CEO.
20: Those same birds are the ones people are reporting finding dead on the beaches, especially in Southern California, but now in Northern California as well.
15: Bergeron says one theory is that small schooling fish are seeking colder water deeper in the ocean, beyond the bird's reach. So they don't have enough food to eat.
20: In recent years, had very regular concerns with brown pelican large starvation events, but this one does feel a little bit different and is seeing a lot more, unfortunately, dead birds than living ones being found.
15: But does climate change play a role in warming the ocean? The nonprofit research group Climate Central says a substantial portion of this marine heat wave is strongly influenced by climate change. As for El Nino, we won't know exactly how strong it will be until later this year. But Climate Central scientist Tom DiLiberto says it's brewing.
1: All the ingredients are there for a strong El Nino. It's like if you're making cookies, you've already like mixed the dough. You haven't baked this thing yet. So we still have to wait to see if in the summer months these cookies get put in the oven.
15: Geraldo Ospina is taking one last dive with the Monterey Bay Aquarium in view. When she's back at the surface, she says she saw so many signs of life.
19: We are in such a like timely moment because we know what's coming with this marine heat wave, and at the same time we're seeing all of this kelp starting to grow.
15: But much of that kelp could disappear in the coming months if the El Nino forming thousands of miles away decides to flare northward.
12: That was KQED's Ezra David Romero reporting for Monterey Bay.
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2: Well, southbound 15 has some pretty heavy traffic through Temecula. Once you get past the lower 79, it'll pick up for you. And it's looking great for now through Escondido. South 5 North County looks okay as well. Oceanside to the split will take you just about 25 minutes. The North 5 also okay out of the South Bay. So is the northbound 805. 54 to the 52 is about 20 minutes either freeway. West 52 still looking okay on the summit. 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
4: Hey, here's an idea. 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
6: Live from NPR News in Washington, I'm Corva Coleman. Iran says it's halting further attacks on Israel for now. This comes as President Trump says Israel and Iran are, quote, looking to do an immediate ceasefire. He wrote online that final negotiations on ending the war with Iran are proceeding, quote, subject to ignorance or stupidity getting in its way. NPR's Aya Batrawi has more.
7: Iran's armed forces say Israel has, quote, learned a lesson and said it was suspending further attacks. It follows Iran saying it launched missiles at Israeli air bases late Sunday and early Monday in response to an Israeli attack on Lebanon's capital, Beirut, where the Iran-backed Hezbollah has offices. Israel says its air force struck back, hitting targets in Iran, including a petrochemical plant. The fighting threatened to reignite and widen a war President Trump is trying to end. Yemen's Houthis say that as part of the, quote, axis of resistance, they too fired a missile barrage at sensitive Israeli sites near Tel Aviv on Monday. Aya Batrawi, NPR News, Dubai.
6: British Prime Minister Keir Starmer says he wants the United Kingdom to become the first country in the world where it's impossible for children to take, share, or view nude images on their devices. In a speech today, Starmer issued a threat to big tech companies such as Apple and Google. NPR's Lauren Freyer reports from London.
8: The British government says 91% of online child sex abuse stems from images taken by the children themselves. British law requires tech companies to remove illegal content, including child pornography. But Prime Minister Starmer now wants them to go a step further and introduce device controls that detect and block anyone under 18 from sending or receiving sexually explicit images.
9: Because when it comes to the safety of our children, standing by is not an option.
8: If tech companies don't comply within 3 months, Starmer says he'll introduce legislation to force them to. Companies could face fines and tech bosses could be held criminally liable. Lauren Freyer, NPR News, London.
6: A second case of the new world screwworm has been confirmed at a Texas ranch. The federal government is working to eradicate the parasitic fly. From Texas Public Radio in San Antonio, Jerry Clayton reports. Some ranchers want more.
10: On Christian Biedenharn's family's ranch about 2 hours south of San Antonio, he says they're hoping for swift action from the U.S. government to produce more sterile flies, which trick the wild insects into wasting their one chance at reproduction.
11: We need those quarantine zones, and we need funding as fast as possible. And we kind of need all the above strategies right now, just given what seems to be a delay in getting production and volumes online.
10: Agriculture Commissioner Sid Miller last week criticized the USDA for what he called a slow, bureaucratic, and incomplete response to the threat. Texas Governor Greg Abbott announced last week he's expanding a statewide disaster declaration. I'm Jerry Clayton in San Antonio.
6: It's NPR.
12: Support for NPR comes from NPR stations. 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Luminescence Foundation is dedicated to shedding light on neurological research focused on Alzheimer's and Parkinson's diseases and supporting land conservation initiatives. 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
13: Good morning. It's Morning Edition on KPBS. I'm Deb Welch. Arts advocates, city leaders, and philanthropists announced a plan on Friday to restore San Diego's arts and culture funding. KPBS reporter Tammy Murga says it's in response to nearly $12 million that would be cut under the mayor's proposed budget.
14: The spending plan was announced outside of San Diego City Hall. City Council member Kent Lee says there is a way to restore nearly all of the arts and culture funding in the budget.
15: It's been the same budget battle. There has to be a better way. And today, we're announcing our intention to find one.
14: He says arts leaders, government officials, and philanthropists came together to develop the plan. They're proposing $10.3 million to support the sector. Most of the funds would come from hotel tax revenue and a one-time donation from the Previs Foundation. Grant Oliphant is with the foundation. He says philanthropy should not replace public investment in the arts.
16: Our investment is intended to encourage the city to restore as much funding as possible.
14: The proposal needs approval from the city council and the mayor. They will vote on the budget Tuesday. Tammy Murga, KPBS News.
13: The San Diego City Council today will vote to partially reduce trash fees for single-family homes and roll back entirely paid parking in Balboa Park. The decisions might be a foregone conclusion, with the council agreeing on paper to take those actions last month. However, the items will still be discussed in a public forum for the first time and are subject to the council's vote. A beach hazard statement in effect from late tonight through Thursday morning. Coastal highs today near 70 degrees, inland highs up to 77 degrees. This is Morning Edition on KPBS, San Diego's NPR station.
2: Well, southbound 15 has some pretty tough traffic through Temecula, but once you get past the lower 79, it picks up pretty nicely. A little slow in Hidden Meadows. West 52 still looking clear on the summit. North 805, it's also fairly clear and light. 54 to the 52 should take you just about 20 minutes. Same for the northbound 5. Coronado Bridge traffic for now is looking great. 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
18: It's Morning Edition from NPR News. I'm Michelle Martin in Washington, D.C.
19: And I'm Amy Martinez in Culver City, California. Israeli strikes in Lebanon and Iran and Iranian attacks on Israel are threatening to plunge the Middle East back into an all-out war.
18: Iran launched rounds of missiles toward Israel, and Israel struck central and western Iran early Monday following an Israeli attack on Hezbollah targets in the Lebanese capital. This morning, President Trump posted on social media that Israel and Iran must, quote, immediately stop shooting, unquote.
19: NPR's Jane Arraf joins us from Beirut. Jane, there was supposed to be a ceasefire. Now what we have is a lot of fast-moving military developments.
20: Absolutely. There were sirens sounding in Israel this morning after attacks both by Yemen's Houthi rebels, which are Iranian allies, and Iranian missiles being launched. Iran said it targeted 2 Israeli military bases. It said in retaliation for Israeli strikes on Iranian radar sites. And Israel said it hit an Iranian petrochemical plant. Iran then said it hit an Israeli petrochemical plant in retaliation. And meanwhile, in Lebanon, Israel kept up attacks in the south of the country, including Sunday in the southern city of Tyre.
19: So there's been a U.S. brokered ceasefire in place since April, although there have been sporadic attacks. So what prompted this escalation?
20: Well, the background is that this war in Lebanon is part of a wider Iran-U.S. deal. Now, Iran insists on a ceasefire in Lebanon, where Israel has occupied parts of the south and where it's fighting Iran-backed militant group Hezbollah. So Iran warned that it saw any strikes by Israel on the southern suburbs of Beirut, where it has offices, as a red line. And last night, Israel struck an apartment building there, killing two people. Israel retaliated with this wave of strikes.
19: Jane, you've just returned from southern Lebanon this morning. What's happening there?
20: Well, we went to Tyre to see the damage and to see how remaining residents are coping. Israel 2 weeks ago warned almost the entire city, and that's one of Lebanon's biggest cities, to leave along with surrounding villages. It left just the tip of Tyre, a section of the ancient city with a large Christian population, exempt from the warnings. When we were there, we saw some of the destroyed areas, apartment buildings leveled by airstrikes. And in another place, there was an entire block with nothing standing. Those are in neighborhoods that are still under threat. But despite that, some people, many of them elderly or disabled, are still there. They're trying to live in those areas. And as for Tyre itself, a thriving coastal city, there were new airstrikes in the city, other parts of the city, which meant that more people flooded into the old part, displaced families setting up tents on the beach, just outside luxury hotels and fancy restaurants.
19: What are you looking for next, Jane?
20: Well, this could still widen even more. Yemen says it will target Israeli assets in the Red Sea, which would affect the crucial Suez Canal shipping channel. Iran-backed groups in Iraq that the Iraqi government is trying to rein in will also likely join. And the Iranian foreign ministry spokesman says this increases their distrust of the U.S. And President Trump told Fox News on Sunday that Israel had not coordinated the strikes in Lebanon with the U.S. And he said, "I'm not happy about it."
19: As NPR's Jane Arraf from Beirut, thank you very much.
20: Thank you.
18: Randa Sleem is with us now to give us her take on how the exchange of fire between Israel and Iran could impact future peace talks between Washington and Tehran. She leads the Middle East program at the Stimson Center, which is a nonpartisan U.S. think tank. Randa Sleem, thank you so much for joining us once again.
1: Good morning. Good to be with you.
18: So these strikes between Israel and Iran are the first they've exchanged since the ceasefire went into effect since April. You know, this isn't the first time that Israel has attacked targets in Lebanon and near Beirut in response to Hezbollah attacks. Why do you think Tehran decided to retaliate this time?
1: I think there is a wider context, is that there are now ongoing negotiations between Iran and Israel over a memorandum of understanding that will allow eventually the opening of the Strait of Hormuz, and that will lead toward the path of negotiation on Iran nuclear file. And this negotiation are stalled. And so part of this, the timing of the attack by Iran is partly due to putting pressure on the United States, especially the U.S. president, to move forward on the negotiation with about the MOU. But the second factor is that Iran is trying to keep promises it made to its proxy ally Hezbollah in Lebanon when they joined the war on March 2nd in support of Iran and in retaliation for the killing of the late supreme leader. The Hezbollah was promised support by Iran, and until now, this support has not materialized. And there was already some dismay, discontent within Hezbollah and within the supporters of Hezbollah that Iran is not keeping up its promise. And in fact, right after the attack by Iran, in which they said they are retaliating against the attack by Israel on southern suburbs, you see a senior Iranian official post promise kept.
18: So do you think that this exchange of fire complicates plans for a final peace deal at this point? I mean, taking your point that you think in part the intention here is to actually pressure toward movement here, does this complicate the plans here? Does it seem likely that all-out war will resume?
1: I mean, it does complicate. Iran, from the beginning, you know, during in the prelude to the negotiation for the ceasefire in April, they were insisted, and the Pakistani mediator supported them, that a ceasefire should cover all fronts, and by meaning, you know, what's happening in the Gulf region between U.S., Israel on one hand, and Iran, and also the Hezbollah Israel front. The American administration has been pushing, saying, no, they are not related. stated, Israel is not party to the negotiations between the U.S. and Iran. And what's happening in Lebanon should not be included as part of the negotiation. And that's why they have been pushing for this separate direct negotiation between Israel and Lebanon, which concluded a few days ago, to achieve a ceasefire and to achieve some kind of non-aggression pact in the long term. And Iran is saying no. No, the ceasefire is included, includes Lebanon, includes Hezbollah, and what they are trying to do now is to reinforce these terms of engagement, which they thought were part of the original ceasefire deal they struck with the U.S. on April.
18: What do you think? What do you think? Do you think a peace deal with Iran can be negotiated without addressing the Israeli-Hezbollah conflict? Can you actually unwind those two?
1: I don't think so. I think now with this attack, now they are linked, and it's going to be hard to separate them. Despite efforts both by the state and by the Israelis, but also by the Lebanese government. Remember, I mean, Hezbollah entered this war in support of Iran without any kind of coordination with the Lebanese government. And the Lebanese president recently made a CNN interview in which he said, you know, we are responsible for this. We are responsible for negotiating the end to this war between Lebanon and Israel, and that Iran should not be involved in this. And so... But this latest burst, this latest attack, I think, makes it increasingly difficult to de-link them going forward.
18: And before we let you go, only about 30 seconds here, and I realize that's not enough time, but how much of a gap do you think there is between President Trump and the Israeli Prime Minister Benjamin Netanyahu?
1: You know, it's always hard to tell, you know, who. Well, I mean, I don't know if it is a good cop, bad cop technique, but I think increasingly, as the war protracts, Mr. Trump is getting bored with this war. He wants to end it. And he sees his objectives to end the war are starting to diverge with Mr. Netanyahu's objective of keeping the war on and keeping Israel on a war path. And I think this is where the space or where the gap is going to start now affecting how we engage with this war.
18: That's Rhonda Sleem. She's the Middle East Program Lead at the Stimson Center. Ms. Sleem, thank you so much for joining us once again.
1: Thank you.
19: Pope Leo XIV made history this morning as the first head of the Roman Catholic Church to address Spain's parliament. The Pope is on his third day of a week-long visit to Spain, Leo's first trip to a European Union country outside Italy. As Megan Williams reports, the visit comes as Spain is divided over migration, corruption scandals, and the Catholic Church handling of clergy abuse.
3: Pope Leo got a rock star reception on his first European trip outside Italy. Hundreds of thousands of young people packed a Madrid prayer vigil Saturday. Then on Sunday, organizers said more than a million people filled the streets around Cibeles Square for an outdoor mass, waving and pressing forward in the hot sun for a glimpse of Leo standing in his open white Pope mobile. His first message in Spain set the theme of the visit.
21: Invito a todos, por amor a la verdad.
3: He urged people to set aside divisive and polarizing narratives and warned leaders against fanning the flames of polarization. The speech delivered Saturday before King Felipe at Madrid's Royal Palace landed in a country split over immigration, regional identity, and Prime Minister Pedro Sanchez's socialist-led government. Sunday brought a lighter moment. At a Madrid event on culture, sport, and business, Leo listened as actor Antonio Banderas praised the church's role in the arts.
22: No tememos equivocarnos al decir que la Iglesia,
3: saying the Catholic Church has been the greatest producer of art in the history of humankind. Leo then warned about the power of words and images.
23: En los varios sectores de la actividad humana, debemos cuidar el lenguaje que se utiliza.
3: Communication is never neutral, he said. It can wound or heal, sow division or awake hope. Today, that message moved to Spain's deeply divided parliament, where migration is another flashpoint. Sanchez's government has defended plans to legalize potentially hundreds of thousands of migrants already working and living in Spain without authorization. Leo met migrants and homeless people on Saturday. Later this week, he travels to the Canary Islands, where many West African migrants arrive after dangerous Atlantic crossings. For NPR News, I'm Megan Williams in Rome.
19: This is NPR News.
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2: A crash on the northbound 5 at the 76. A motorcycle involved. Looks like they're clearing out of middle lanes. They are calling for medics. I don't see a big backup, at least not quite yet. South side of the 5, North County is all right. Oceanside to the split should take you just about 25 minutes. Southbound 15, very heavy traffic through Temecula. Once you get into Rainbow, however, it picks up. Looks really nice. Heading west, we're okay. 52, 8, 94, and the 54. 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
13: Good morning. Glad to have you along for Morning Edition on KPBS. I'm Deb Welsh. San Diego Mayor Todd Gloria officially assumed the presidency of the U.S. Conference of Mayors Sunday after being elected by his fellow mayors during the organization's annual meeting in Long Beach. He's the first mayor from San Diego and first openly gay president of the USCM. No injuries reported after a fire broke out this weekend on board a U.S. Navy ship under construction at a San Diego shipyard. Multiple fire agencies responded to the General Dynamics NASCO shipyard early Saturday. San Diego fire rescue officials say the cause of the fire is under investigation. Near to slightly below average temperatures today, gradual warming is forecast through the week, with temperatures reaching above average by tomorrow. Coastal highs today near 70. It's now 6:21.
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19: 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I'm A. Martinez.
18: And I'm Michelle Martin. Good morning. The Tony Awards, Broadway's highest honors, were handed out at Radio City Music Hall on Sunday evening in a ceremony hosted by the pop star Pink. Reporter Jeff Linden says the voters were surprisingly even-handed, spreading the awards around, with one big exception.
5: The Tony voters clearly loved the revival of Arthur Miller's Death of a Salesman, starring Nathan Lane and Laurie Metcalf. Director Joe Mantello set the atmospheric production in a garage, and it picked up 6 awards, including Best Revival of a Play. Winning for Best Director, he said,
7: "We discovered a play that we thought we knew so well and could still surprise us, and that real thrill comes from risk."
5: But the other storylines of the night were a bit more dramatic. It was unclear which of the 2 highly regarded musical revivals would take the top award. Early in the evening, it seemed that Cats the Jellicle Ball would win. A radical reimagining of the Andrew Lloyd Webber musical, it's set in the drag ballroom scene. It picked up Tonys for Best Direction of a Musical, Choreography, and Queen Jean won for her costumes, the first openly trans woman to win a Tony.
9: "This experience has been monumental. We are here for the legacy of queer people, trans people. We are taking up space."
5: But the epic revival of E.L. Doctorow's Ragtime, which looks at Jewish immigrants, white upper-class suburbanites, and the black community in Harlem in the early 20th century, ultimately won over the voters. It was named Best Revival of a Musical and picked up 3 additional awards, including Best Actor and Actress. In a season where only 6 new musicals opened and all have had challenges at the box office, 2 of them went head-to-head as well. The technically impressive adaptation of the 1980s teenage vampire movie, The Lost Boys, picked up 4 awards. But Schmigadoon, the gentle parody of Golden Age musicals like The Music Man in Oklahoma, also took 4 awards, including the all-important Best Musical Prize. Picking up the Tony, producer Lorne Michaels said,

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5: Got a crash in Temecula, southbound 15 Temecula Parkway. A couple of cars, looks like they just cleared out of lanes, but adding to this backup behind it. Once you get past that, it picks up with a little slowing in Hidden Meadows. Southbound 5, you're okay, and North County Oceanside to the split takes you about 25 minutes. The North 5 coming up the opposite way, a little heavy through National City, 54 to Main, but pretty clear past that. North 805, a little slower from Plaza, kind of off and on to El Cajon Boulevard. 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
6: Good morning, Scott Bass with your surf report. Gray skies, the potential for mid-morning sunshine. West-northwest windswell is dominant as new long-period south swell creeps up on the buoys throughout the day. The surf size, 3 to 4 feet, let's call it stomach to chest to even shoulder high, tapering corners, rights and lefts at the beach breaks. A very slight warble in the surf line. Fun surfing here on tap. Inconsistent south swell pulses this evening. Low tide 9:55 a.m., a 0.7. The water estimated 65-67. 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
0: This is Morning Edition from NPR News. I'm E. Martinez.
8: And I'm Michelle Martin. Good morning. The World Cup begins Thursday, and public safety officials are scrambling to get ready. The event is bigger than the last time the U.S. played host in 1994, and the international scene is tense. NPR's law enforcement correspondent Martin Costi has been talking to experts about the risks they see.
9: When people think about security at international soccer tournaments, they often think about scenes like this one in Miami in 2024. A crush of fans, overwhelming security before the Copa America championship game between Colombia and Argentina. Videos posted online showed fans knocking over barriers and even climbing into the stadium's ventilation system.
10: People are still climbing. It's like 9 p.m. here. What is going on? Cancel the event.
9: An after-action report determined that law enforcement should have been more ready for the legions of ticketless fans who intended to rush the gates. It's the kind of breakdown that the authorities don't want to see repeated during the World Cup, but Caroline Hammer is concerned.
11: It's not really clear that the U.S. government has had the capability to do what the level of planning and preparation should have been.
9: Hammer is a global security analyst with RAIN Network, a risk intelligence company. She says preparations were hampered by the 76-day-long partial shutdown of the Department of Homeland Security earlier this year, and she points to the Trump-era staff cuts at certain DHS agencies, such as FEMA and the Cybersecurity and Infrastructure Security Agency.
11: It also prevents more effective training ahead of the matches, just to actually do like tabletop exercises and drills with these personnel. But that also takes time and manpower.
9: And in fact, the Secretary of Homeland Security, Mark Wayne Mullen, echoed the concern about the effects of the shutdown a few weeks ago.
12: It put our mission in jeopardy. Now, can we still deliver? Yes. Were we able to be as proactive? No, absolutely not.
9: Still, while the feds play an important role, the bulk of the manpower for World Cup security will come from local and state agencies.
13: We can handle this. We've got this. This is what we do best.
9: That's New York Governor Kathy Hochul on Thursday. New York City will be a major destination for fans going to games in New Jersey, and it'll also host a World Cup fan zone in Queens.
13: We've been planning for this for years, tabletopping this exercise as we're ramping up our police presence, more transit police, NYPD, state police, and again, we're used to this.
9: New York may be used to big events, but rarely have police in American cities faced such an unrelenting pace of event after event. There will be 78 cup games in the U.S. over 38 days. Add to that the 250th 4th of July festivities, and police will have precious little time to recover and reset. Then there's the current geopolitical tensions, such as the still simmering conflict in the Persian Gulf, says Caroline Hammer.
11: And it's notable that one of the host nations is involved in a lot of those issues.
9: The Iranian team is scheduled to play in the U.S., in Los Angeles and Seattle. In Seattle, the police chief, Sean Barnes, is focused on preventing vehicle attacks, a car or truck ramming a crowd, such as in the deadly incident in New Orleans on New Year's 2025, when a man inspired by ISIS ran people down on Bourbon Street.
14: We expect a lot of foot traffic, but the good news is because the way we'll place the barricades, we're going to do everything we can to make sure that

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4: Live from NPR News in Washington, I'm Dave Mattingly. Iran says it's suspending further attacks against Israel. Today's announcement follows Iran firing ballistic missiles at Israel in response to Israeli strikes targeting Hezbollah in Beirut's southern suburbs. Israel responded by attacking Iranian military sites. The back and forth prompted President Trump to call on both sides to stop shooting immediately. China's President Xi Jinping is on a two-day state visit to North Korea. NPR's Anthony Kuhn says

0: This is NPR News.
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2: A couple of crashes in Temecula. Southbound 15 Temecula Parkway crash cleared out of lanes, but at Rancho California, crash in the backup. That's also clearing out, but it's pretty slow from the 215 to the lower 79, and then it'll pick up for you. North 805, yeah, a little bit slower. National City into Mission Valley, a little slow through Kearny Mesa. North 5, heavy stuff through National City. You have a tiny break, but it is starting to slow downtown. 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
5: Good morning. You're listening to Morning Edition on KPBS. I'm Deb Welsh. Imperial Valley voters have rejected a controversial candidate for the Imperial Irrigation District, the region's powerful water and power agency. The candidate was Carlos Duran. He'd previously worked for a Southern California data center developer and had taken $30,000 in campaign donations from the company. Duran's opponent was incumbent director Alex Cardenas. He sees the results as a sign that voters value experience and a sense of ethics.
6: They want a transparent government that doesn't placate to special interests.
5: Duran did not respond to an interview request. KPBS News Time, 7:45. Before the current Trump administration, immigration arrests at military bases were a rarity. But KPBS reporter Gustavo Solis says over the last year, detentions of immigrants have become commonplace on San Diego's bases.
7: As an immigration lawyer, Stephanie Alcala has learned not to be surprised by the lengths that ICE and other federal agents will go to in arresting her clients. But she'll never forget about a case from last Thanksgiving. The father of a Marine had been detained at Camp Pendleton.
8: And he was dropping off his son after they had Thanksgiving dinner. And his son was in the military. He went to the military base to go drop off his son. And at that point, he was apprehended.
7: Another client was a woman simply looking for a cup of coffee.
8: She was dropping off her daughter. She dropped her off, went to get coffee. Coffee shop was closed. She put in the GPS that she wanted to go to another coffee shop, and it gave her the directions. And she drove as the GPS guided her onto a military base.
7: Immigration arrests at military bases were extremely rare prior to the current Trump administration. But last year, Marine Corps Base Camp Pendleton launched a new security initiative with ICE and Customs and Border Protection. The aim was to deter unauthorized access to the military base by foreign nationals. And since then, dozens of immigrants have been arrested in San Diego's military bases and held at the Otay Mesa Detention Center. Jose Diaz is a Lyft driver who was arrested in March while trying to pick someone up at Camp Pendleton. He was detained for 6 weeks.
9: Pero ahora te amarran de los pies, te amarran de la cintura y vas pegado aquí y vas con las cadenas que vas en la tronadera. Y eso a todo mundo le afecta, a todo.
7: Diaz remembers the humiliation he felt when federal agents put cuffs around his wrists, ankles, and waist. He's been in the U.S. for 4 years, has a valid work permit, works 3 jobs, pays taxes, and says that he has never gotten in trouble with the law.
9: Es como que buscan más para perjudicarte a ti. Entonces, eso yo le veo mal porque nosotros en este país no estamos haciendo nada malo más que trabajar.
7: Diaz supports deporting immigrants who break the law, and even the ones who accept government welfare without working for it. But he says it is deeply unfair to use criminal immigrants as justification to detain people who follow the rules.
9: Por tipo de esas personas es que nos perjudican a nosotros, a los que sí queremos trabajar aquí.
7: When ICE agents arrested Diaz at Camp Pendleton, he met two DoorDash delivery drivers who had also been arrested earlier that day. In fact, delivery and rideshare drivers have been arrested at military bases so often that they are now warning each other to stay away. They share their stories on WhatsApp and in Facebook groups. Valentin is an immigrant driver and organizer. He asked KPBS not to reveal his full identity due to his lack of legal status.
0: Entonces tenemos que tomar cuidado, aunque siempre es riesgoso. Sí, es riesgoso.
7: He encourages all immigrant drivers to refuse trips into military bases, tells them just to cancel the rides, even if that means making less money.
0: Y si los que necesitan nuestro servicio, pues tenemos que a veces cancelarlos.
7: And that loss of income is significant. On weekends, driving sailors and Marines back from bars to their bases can be very lucrative. By not accepting those rides, Valentin says his weekend earnings have dropped between 10 and 15%. A Camp Pendleton spokesperson deferred all questions to ICE. A spokesperson for ICE declined to comment on individual cases, but confirmed that agents are helping verify identification at entry points in military bases. Jose Diaz no longer drives for Lyft or Uber. He now questions whether it's even possible for immigrants to have a safe and stable future here.
9: ¿De qué vale ser una persona recta y justa en este país cuando tú aportas al país y el país te trata como delincuente?
7: In detention, he struggled to understand why he was even there and remembers asking his lawyer, Stephanie Alcala, why.
8: I don't have an answer, and I can't answer that. And it's frustrating because I can see the anguish in my client's eyes, and I just can't. There's nothing I can do about it.
7: She does not see this as a security issue. None of Alcala's clients have a criminal record. Her theory is that the Trump administration is doing this because they know they can get away with it.
8: The detention primarily was because they could.
7: She is also telling all of her clients to avoid San Diego's military bases. Gustavo Solis, KPBS News.
5: High temperatures, a few to around 5 degrees below average for today, will warm to 5 to 10 degrees above average for the middle and latter part of the week. And widespread moderate heat risk is expected for Thursday through Saturday. Coastal highs today near 70 degrees, inland highs up to 77 degrees. This is Morning Edition on KPBS, San Diego's NPR station.
2: Southbound 15 got hit with a couple of crashes at Rancho California and Temecula Parkway. They've since cleared out of lanes, but it's pretty backed up before the 215. Once you're past the last crash here, past the lower 79, then it picks up. There's a little slowing near Lake Hodges, and North 5's getting a bit heavier out of our South Bay National City. Now it's kind of off and on into downtown. North 805, the tough stuff is getting through National City. 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
15: For Marketplace, I'm Kimberly Adams. We'll get to Alabama in a moment, but first, a quick check of the numbers. The S&P 500 is up about 0.9%. That's about 69 points. The Dow Jones Industrial Average is up 159 points. That's 0.3%. And the NASDAQ is up 1.5%, 402 points. We're looking at oil as well because we have been seeing a lot of movement there. Brent crude is now sitting at $94.81 a barrel. According to the Center for Healthcare Quality and Payment Reform, there are about 700 hospitals at risk of closure in rural communities around the U.S. 25 of those hospitals are in Alabama, a state already familiar with that risk. And what happens to a community when it becomes a reality?
17: So this is wild. There's still the paper on the exam chair. It's almost as if we're walking through just early in the morning before it's about to open.
15: This is the Thomasville Regional Medical Center, or perhaps we should say was, because right now, the bright reception areas, brand new surgery facilities, and the only in-house MRI machine for dozens of miles are all empty.
17: Good morning, Mr. Mayor. Nice to meet you.
18: Nice to meet you.
17: Thank you so much for meeting us today. I appreciate it.
15: Sheldon Day, the mayor of Thomasville, is our tour guide. We're about an hour and a half north of Mobile in Alabama's 7th Congressional District, an area with some of the lowest life expectancies in the entire country, which is why Day says Thomasville needs its hospital.
18: We have a primary care clinic here with all the bells and whistles. We were the only hospital in the region that did 3D digital mammograms. The only thing you're missing is patients.
15: The medical center closed in 2024, less than 5 years after it opened. The COVID-19 pandemic was a major factor. Like so many hospitals around the country, Thomasville Regional shut down elective and non-essential care, which the mayor says made up something like 75% of the patient volume here. But when the hospital was open, there were also patients like this one.
18: We had a young lady who had a heart condition. Basically, one of her aorta tore. And they brought her here. Any other hospital would not have been able to see what we saw. But because of our advanced diagnostics, they had a surgery team waiting on her as soon as she got to a facility in Mobile, and her life was saved. Today, she's got two children, active family here in our community, business owners in our community, and that's just one example. If she had had that last month while this hospital was closed, she would have died.
17: I'm sorry to ask this, but how many members of your community do you think you may have lost because of this?
18: It's hard to tell. We've done the best we could do.
15: Mayor Day has given dozens of tours to prospective buyers and media over the last couple of years, trying to get the hospital reopened. But the financial headwinds facing rural healthcare in the U.S. are made up of more than just the lingering impact of COVID. And those headwinds are getting more intense because of recent federal policy decisions, cuts to Medicaid, increased work requirements, disappearing subsidies. In Alabama, the State Hospital Association says more than 80% of rural hospitals are operating at a loss.
18: Many of the buyers that looked at the facility, they absolutely were foaming at the mouth to buy it. And then they go work the numbers and they go, I don't think we're going to do it.
15: In a moment, we'll hear more about the town's efforts to get the hospital up and running again.
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15: Let's return now to Alabama. Despite the tough math facing rural hospitals everywhere, Mayor Day does have a solid sales pitch.
18: It's ready to go. I mean, that's one thing I think that is attractive to people who are looking and considering purchasing the facility here.
17: Everything is so new. I see the hand sanitizers and soap is still stocked.
18: They've put probably in the neighborhood of about $100,000 a month to maintain the facilities.
15: Plus, the hospital is a bargain. The mayor says the price tag is around a fifth of what it would cost to build and open a similar facility today, about $12 million instead of something like $60 million. But Thomasville is being very careful about finding the right buyer.
18: There are a lot of folks going around, basically bottom feeders, trying to, you know, collect up a bunch of rural hospitals, and many of them are buying them, converting them to rural emergency hospitals, which they get a better reimbursement, but you do not have the same level of care.
15: And reopening also means rehiring. The mayor says more than 100 jobs were lost when the hospital closed.
18: Many of the folks who were here want to come back. We talked about the other facilities in our area beginning to convert to rural emergency hospital, where that means they're not doing med-surg anymore. Some of those nurses will want to come here. We had people that worked here for 3 weeks without a salary because they wanted to make a difference here.
15: And the need clearly remains. The facilities manager told us sometimes people still drive up to the hospital during emergencies before the signs on the locked doors to the ER inform them they have to take their crisis somewhere else.
18: Anywhere I go, the number one question is, tell me about the hospital, any progress. The multiple stories that I have are people who, hey, we're thinking about moving back home, but we need health care for mama. Mm. Or just recently had a minister in our community where her husband has a lot of health issues. And the number one reason they're leaving is because they got to have access to a higher level of care for him.
15: Over the next week, we're going to share more about how changes in federal policy show up in rural health care and what that means for the economy wherever you are. You can follow our coverage through the Marketplace Morning Report podcast or on marketplace.org. I'm Kimberly Adams with the Marketplace Morning Report. 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
2: Well, South 15 Temecula Parkway crash cleared out of lanes. Then in the backup at Rancho, California, a new crash that's also out of lanes. But it's adding to this slowing between the 215 and the lower 79 before it picks up a little slow past the 78 South 15 as you head to Lake Hodges. South 5 starting to back up a little, La Costa Lucadia. North 5, you're in and out of traffic, 55. Into downtown. It's getting a little slower into downtown, south on 163. 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
25: Live from NPR News in Washington, I'm Corva Coleman. Iran says it will halt its attacks on Israel after starting to fire on the country yesterday. Israel also fired on Iran. Separately, Israel said it's shutting down the single crossing for aid and goods into Gaza, citing security concerns. NPR's Anas Baba reports from Gaza City.
26: Israel closed the Kerem Shalom crossing, citing what it calls necessary security measures following Iranian missile attacks. This halts the entry of all aid and commercial goods into Gaza, as well as the entry and exit of aid workers and volunteer doctors. Additionally, Israel has closed checkpoints throughout the occupied West Bank, further restricting movement between Palestinian cities there. Israel similarly sealed Gaza's crossings in the early days of the U.S.-Israeli war on Iran, but reopened them after U.S. pressure. Meanwhile, Israel continues striking Lebanon and Gaza. Gaza health officials say nearly 30 Palestinians have been killed in airstrikes since Saturday, including at least six on Monday. Anas Babo, NPR News, Gaza City.
25: Jury selection starts today in Los Angeles in a federal trial. It's for the suspect accused of setting what turned into the deadly Palisades fire last year. Steve Futterman reports.
0: Jonathan Rinderknecht is charged with intentionally starting a different fire, the Lockman fire, just past midnight on January 1st last year. Prosecutors say the Lockman fire then smoldered underground for a week before resurfacing and exploding into the Palisades fire. Defense attorney Steve Haney says his client is not guilty. He says the Lockman fire was started by errant fireworks.
1: Jonathan did not start the fire on January 1st. We believe strongly it was started by a firework.
0: The Palisades fire led to the death of a dozen people. Nearly 7,000 structures were destroyed. For NPR News, I'm Steve Futterman in Los Angeles.
25: A separate fire broke out at the same time last year in the Los Angeles area. The Eaton fire killed 19 people. New York City Mayor Zoran Mamdani says a new watch party has been scheduled for fans during tonight's NBA Finals game between the New York Knicks and the San Antonio Spurs. This comes after the U.S. Secret Service and New York City Police canceled a planned gathering outside Madison Square Garden. NPR's Brian Mann has more.
4: Mamdani and President Trump will both be at Game 3 of the NBA Finals tonight. According to city officials, law enforcement determined a watch party for fans outside the Garden wouldn't work because of heightened security surrounding Trump's visit. The last watch party at the venue Friday night turned chaotic with more than 24 arrests. The newly scheduled gathering will be held for 5,000 fans in Bryant Park, also in Midtown Manhattan. Attendance is free, but registration is required. In a statement, Mamdani said these watch parties have become a celebration of New York City itself. The Knicks play at home tonight, holding a 2-0 lead in the series. Brian Mann, NPR News, New York.
25: This is NPR.
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5: Good morning. It's Morning Edition on KPBS. I'm Deb Welsh. Arts advocates, city leaders, and philanthropists announced a plan on Friday to restore San Diego's arts and culture funding. KPBS reporter Tammy Murga says it's in response to nearly $12 million that would be cut under the mayor's proposed budget.
7: The spending plan was announced outside of San Diego City Hall. City Council member Kent Lee says there is a way to restore nearly all of the arts and culture funding in the budget.
8: It's been the same budget battle. There has to be a better way. And today, we're announcing our intention to find one.
7: He says arts leaders, government officials, and philanthropists came together to develop the plan. They're proposing $10.3 million to support the sector. Most of the funds would come from hotel tax revenue and a one-time donation from the Previs Foundation. Grant Oliphant is with the foundation. He says philanthropy should not replace public investment in the arts.
9: Our investment is intended to encourage the city to restore as much funding as possible.
7: The proposal needs approval from the city council and the mayor. They will vote on the budget Tuesday. Tammy Murga, KPBS News.
5: The San Diego City Council today will vote to partially reduce trash fees for single-family homes and roll back entirely paid parking in Balboa Park. The decisions might be a foregone conclusion, with the council agreeing on paper to take those actions last month. However, the items will still be discussed in a public forum for the first time and are subject to the council's vote. A beach hazard statement will be in effect from late tonight through Thursday afternoon. Coastal highs today near 70 degrees. Our inland highs up to 77 degrees. 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
2: Well, South 15 Rancho California crash has cleared out of the way. It's still pretty slow up onto the 215, but once you're past that crash, it picks up and it's actually looking pretty decent through Escondido. North 805, some slowing into Mission Valley. It is getting a little busier from the 163 to Governor. South 163, some slowing through Balboa Park. 52 West, a little traffic across the summit. 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
10: From NPR News, I'm Michelle Martin in Washington, D.C.
11: And I'm A. Martinez in Culver City, California. Israeli strikes in Lebanon and Iran and Iranian attacks on Israel are threatening to plunge the Middle East back into an all-out war.
10: Iran launched rounds of missiles toward Israel, and Israel struck central and western Iran early Monday following an Israeli attack on Hezbollah targets in the Lebanese capital. This morning, President Trump posted on social media that Israel and Iran must, quote, immediately stop shooting, unquote.
11: NPR's Jane Arraf joins us from Beirut. Jane, there was supposed to be a ceasefire. Now what we have is a lot of fast-moving military developments.
12: Well, Iran now says it's halting further attacks on Israel, saying Israel has, quote, learned a lesson. But earlier this morning, sirens sounded in Israel after Iran and Yemen's Houthi rebels, Iranian allies, launched missiles. Iran says it targeted two Israeli military bases in retaliation for Israeli strikes on Iranian radar sites. And Israel says it hit an Iranian petrochemical plant. In Lebanon, Israel kept up attacks in the south Sunday, including on the southern city of Tyre.
11: So there's been a U.S.-brokered ceasefire in place since April, although there have been sporadic attacks. So what prompted this escalation?
12: Well, the background is that this war in Lebanon is part of a wider Iran-U.S. deal. Iran insists on a ceasefire in Lebanon, where Israel has occupied parts of the south and is fighting the Iran-backed militant group Hezbollah. Iran had warned that if it's on, he strikes by Israel on the southern suburbs of the Lebanese capital, where Hezbollah has offices, it would see that as a red line. So last night, Israel struck an apartment building there, killing two people, and Iran retaliated with the wave of strikes.
11: Jane, you've just returned from southern Lebanon this morning. What's happening there?
12: We were able to see some of the damage there from Israeli airstrikes in neighborhoods that are still under attack. Israel 2 weeks ago warned almost the entire city to leave, along with surrounding villages. It left the tip of Tyre, the section of the ancient city with a large Christian population, exempt from the warnings. So in areas that were still under threat, we saw apartment buildings leveled by airstrikes. And in another place, there was an entire block with nothing standing. But despite that, there are still people there, a lot of them elderly or disabled, and they're trying to live in those neighborhoods. Tyre was a thriving coastal city. Imagine Miami. So yesterday, there were new Israeli strikes in Tyre and other parts of the city, and more people flooded into that tiny section of the old city. There were displaced families with absolutely nothing, leaving damaged houses, setting up tents on the beach near fancy shuttered restaurants and luxury hotels, and some were just sleeping on the sand.
11: What are you looking for next, Jane?
12: There's still the question of what Yemen will do. It has said it will target Israeli assets in the Red Sea, affecting crucial Suez Canal shipping channels. And there are Iran-backed groups in Iraq that the Iraqi government has been trying to rein in that are also a factor. Iran's foreign ministry spokesman said events of the last 24 hours fueled Iran's distrust of the U.S. And then some of this depends on President Trump. He told Fox News on Sunday that the deal with Iran had been days away, so we'll have to see what happens with that. He says Israel had not coordinated the strikes in Lebanon with the United States, and he said, I am not happy about it.
11: As NPR's Jane Arraf from Beirut, thank you very much.
12: Thank you.
10: Randa Sleem is with us now to give us her take on how the exchange of fire between Israel and Iran could impact future peace talks between Washington and Tehran. She leads the Middle East program at the Stimson Center, which is a nonpartisan U.S. think tank. Randa Sleem, thank you so much for joining us once again.
13: Good morning. Good to be with you.
10: So these strikes between Israel and Iran are the first they've exchanged since the ceasefire went into effect since April. You know, this isn't the first time that Israel has attacked targets in Lebanon and near Beirut in response to Hezbollah attacks. Why do you think Tehran decided to retaliate this time?
13: I think there is a wider context, is that there are now ongoing negotiations between Iran and Israel over a memorandum of understanding that will allow eventually the opening of the Strait of Hormuz, and that will lead toward the path of negotiation on Iran nuclear file. And these negotiations are stalled. And so part of this, the timing of the attack by Iran is partly due to putting pressure on the United States, especially the U.S. president, to move forward on the negotiation with about the MOU. But the second factor is that Iran is trying to keep promises it made to its proxy ally Hezbollah in Lebanon when they joined the war on March 2nd in support of Iran and in retaliation for the killing of the late supreme leader. The Hezbollah was promised support by Iran, and until now, this support has not materialized. And there was already some dismay, discontent within Hezbollah and within the supports of Hezbollah that Iran is not keeping up its promise. And in fact, right after the attack by Iran, in which they said they are retaliating against the attack by Israel on southern suburbs, you see a senior Iranian official post promise kept.
10: So do you think that this exchange of fire complicates plans for a final peace deal at this point? I mean, taking your point that you think in part the intention here is to actually pressure toward movement here, does this complicate the plans here? Does it seem likely that all-out war will resume?
13: I mean, it does complicate. Iran from the beginning, you know, during in the prelude to the negotiation for the ceasefire in April, they were insisted, and the Pakistani mediator supported them, that a ceasefire should cover all fronts, and by meaning what's happening in the Gulf region between U.S., Israel on one hand, and Iran, and also the Hezbollah Israel front. The American administration has been pushing, saying, no, they are not related. Israel is not party to the negotiations between the U.S. and Iran, and what's happening in Lebanon should not be included as part of the negotiation, and that's why they have been pushing for this separate direct negotiation between Israel and Lebanon, which concluded a few days ago, toward to achieve a ceasefire and to achieve some kind of non-aggression pact in the long term. And Iran is saying no. No, the ceasefire is included, includes Lebanon, includes Hezbollah. And what they are trying to do now is to reinforce these terms of engagement, which they thought were part of the original ceasefire deal they struck with the U.S. on April.
10: What do you think? Do you think a peace deal with Iran can be negotiated without addressing the Israeli-Hezbollah conflict? Can you actually unwind those two?
13: I don't think so. I think now with this attack, now they are linked, and it's going to be hard to separate them. Despite efforts both by the United States and by the Israelis, but also by the Lebanese government. Remember, I mean, Hezbollah entered this war in support of Iran without any kind of coordination with the Lebanese government. And the Lebanese president recently made a CNN interview in which he said, you know, we are responsible for this. We are responsible for negotiating the end to this war between Lebanon and Israel, and that Iran should not be involved in this. And so... But this latest attack, I think, makes it increasingly difficult to de-link them going forward.
10: And before we let you go, only about 30 seconds here, and I realize that's not enough time, but how much of a gap do you think there is between President Trump and the Israeli Prime Minister Benjamin Netanyahu?
13: You know, it's always hard to tell, you know, I don't know if it is a good cop, bad cop technique, but I think increasingly, as the war protracts, Mr. Trump is getting bored with this war. He wants to end it. And he sees his objectives to end the war are starting to diverge with Mr. Netanyahu's objective of keeping the war on and keeping Israel on a war path. And I think this is where the space or where the gap is going to start now affecting how we engage with this war.
10: That's Rhonda Sleem. She's the Middle East Program Lead at the Stimson Center. Ms. Sleem, thank you so much for joining us once again.
13: Thank you.
11: Pope Leo XIV made history this morning as the first head of the Roman Catholic Church to address Spain's parliament. The Pope is on his third day of a week-long visit to Spain. As Megan Williams reports, the visit comes as Spain is divided over migration, corruption scandals, and the Catholic Church's handling of clergy abuse.
14: Pope Leo got a rock star reception on his first European trip outside Italy. Hundreds of thousands of young people packed a Madrid prayer vigil Saturday. Then on Sunday, organizers said more than 1 million people filled the streets around Cibeles Square for an outdoor mass. waving and pressing forward in the hot sun for a glimpse of Leo standing in his open white Pope mobile. His first message in Spain set the theme of the visit.
15: Invito a todos, por amor a la verdad.
14: He urged people to set aside divisive and polarizing narratives and warned leaders against fanning the flames of polarization. The speech delivered Saturday before King Felipe at Madrid's Royal Palace landed in a country split over immigration, regional identity, and Prime Minister Pedro Sanchez's socialist-led government. Sunday brought a lighter moment. At a Madrid event on culture, sport, and business, Leo listened as actor Antonio Banderas praised the church's role in the arts.
16: No tememos equivocarnos al decir que la Iglesia,
14: saying the Catholic Church has been the greatest producer of art in the history of humankind. Leo then warned about the power of words and images.
15: En los varios sectores de la actividad humana, debemos cuidar el lenguaje que se utiliza.
14: Communication is never neutral, he said. It can wound or heal, sow division or awake hope. Today, that message moved to Spain's deeply divided parliament, where migration is another flashpoint. Sanchez's government has defended plans to legalize potentially hundreds of thousands of migrants already working and living in Spain without authorization. Leo met migrants and homeless people on Saturday. Later this week, he travels to the Canary Islands, where many West African migrants arrive after dangerous Atlantic crossings. For NPR News, I'm Megan Williams in Rome.
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2: Well, traffic's still a bit heavy from the 215 to Rancho California. They did clear that crash out. Once you get past that, though, South 15 is looking pretty nice all the way through Escondido. North 805 improving in our South Bay, a little slow at the 15 at the 8, and then it is starting to slow a little more between the 163 and the 52. 52 West kind of jammed up from the 125 to about the top of the Summit. West 8 starting to slow a little bit into Hotel Circle. 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
20: Good morning, Scott Bass with your surf report. West-northwest wind swell is dominant as new long-period south swell creeps up, seeing 24-second energy right now. The surf size, 3 to 4 feet, let's call it stomach to chest to even shoulder high. Tapering corners rights and lefts at the beach breaks. Slight warble in the surf line, but fun surfing here on tap, and that inconsistent south swell will pulse up this evening. Low tide 9:55 at 0.7. The water estimated 66. Midday strong west winds. 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At the forefront of training legal professionals, educating bold legal minds, and advocates for justice. From the classroom to the courtroom, USD is San Diego's law school.
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17: This is Morning Edition from NPR News. I'm Amy Martinez.
10: And I'm Michelle Martin. Good morning. The Tony Awards, Broadway's highest honors, were handed out at Radio City Music Hall on Sunday evening in a ceremony hosted by the pop star Pink. Reporter Jeff Linden says the voters were surprisingly even-handed, spreading the awards around, with one big exception.
0: The Tony voters clearly loved the revival of Arthur Miller's Death of a Salesman, starring Nathan Lane and Laurie Metcalf. Director Joe Mantello set the atmospheric production in a garage, and it picked up 6 awards, including Best Revival of a Play. Winning for Best Director, he said,
1: "We discovered a play that we thought we knew so well and could still surprise us, and that real thrill comes from risk."
0: But the other storylines of the night were a bit more dramatic. It was unclear which of the 2 highly regarded musical revivals would take the top award. Early in the evening, it seemed that Cats the Jellicle Ball would win. A radical reimagining of the Andrew Lloyd Webber musical, it's set in the drag ballroom scene. It picked up Tonys for Best Direction of a Musical, Choreography, and Queen Jean won for her costumes, the first openly trans woman to win a Tony.
21: "This experience has been monumental. We are here for the legacy of queer people, trans people. We are taking up space."
0: But the epic revival of E.L. Doctorow's Ragtime, which looks at Jewish immigrants, white upper-class suburbanites, and the black community in Harlem in the early 20th century, ultimately won over the voters. It was named Best Revival of a Musical and picked up 3 additional awards, including Best Actor and Actress. In a season where only 6 new musicals opened and all have had challenges at the box office, 2 of them went head-to-head as well. The technically impressive adaptation of the 1980s teenage vampire movie, The Lost Boys, picked up 4 awards. But Schmigadoon, the gentle parody of Golden Age musicals like The Music Man in Oklahoma, also took 4 awards, including the all-important Best Musical Prize. Picking up the Tony, producer Lorne Michaels said,
22: "Sometimes singing, dancing, a lot of jokes, and a happy ending is really all you need."
0: Liberation by Bess Wohl had a happy ending, too. The semi-autobiographical piece about her mother's generation and feminism in the 1970s was named Best Play. The Tony comes on the heels of winning a Pulitzer Prize and is the first for an American woman in 37 years. Other winners included actors John Lithgow, Laurie Metcalf, and Leslie Manville. And what of the host, Pink, who's never been in a Broadway show? She began the evening dressed as Peter Pan and flying in the air, as she does in her stage shows. But she really showed off her theatrical chops, singing and dancing, in a tribute to the long-running musical Chicago.
23: "Come on, babe, why don't we paint the town? And all that jazz."
0: For NPR News, I'm Jeff London in New York.
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1: Discovered by an archivist. It's from a benefit concert in Riverside, California, just 6 months before Harpo died. The restored audio has just been released. It's in an album, Harpo Speaks.
2: My name is Bill Marx. I'm the son of Harpo Marx. I did not hear Harpo. I heard my dad, Arthur Marx. I just heard his voice as I would hear him at the breakfast table.
3: We'd like to tell you a story. Once upon a time.
4: My name is Robert Bader. I'm a longtime Marx Brothers fan, and that sort of led me to write several books about the Marx Brothers. The Riverside show was known to have been recorded, but nobody knew where the tape was. A dear friend of mine named John Tefteller is an audio engineer and restoration person, and John accidentally found it. Extensive restoration was done on the tape, and we have a absolutely beautiful recording of Harpo's final performance.
3: And each character is represented by a different instrument. First, the bird. He is represented by a flute.
4: Harpo plays a few harp solos. He also narrates a performance of Peter and the Wolf.
3: Early one morning, Peter opened the gate, went out into the green meadow.
4: This is the only time Harpo was going to do a performance where it was known that he would speak, and he allowed it to be recorded.
3: But no matter how hard the duck tried to run, she couldn't escape the wolf.
4: This performance took place in the spring of 1964 as the Republican presidential primaries were heating up, and Groucho co-wrote the libretto with Harpo. And Groucho was very politically active and always outspoken.
3: Imagine the triumphant procession. Peter at the head, after him the hunters leading the wolf, then Goldwater, Rockefeller, and Nixon.
2: I'm so grateful that he's out there as a different human being in a sense. He retired 43 times. He never lost sight of probably the most important part of his life, and that was music.
0: That was Bill Marx, son of Harpo Marx, along with author Robert Bader. You can hear Harpo's voice on the album Harpo Speaks. This is NPR.
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7: Live from NPR News, I'm Lakshmi Singh. The Iranian military is declaring a halt in its military operations following reports that Israel was doing the same. President Trump urged both sides to end the tit-for-tat strikes that followed Israeli attacks over the weekend in Lebanon's capital, where Iranian-backed Hezbollah fighters are being targeted. Yemen's Houthi rebels are threatening to expand the Iran war by barring Israel-linked shipping in the Red Sea. NPR's Jane Arraf has more from Beirut.
8: There were sirens sounding in Israel this morning after attacks both by Yemen's Houthi rebels, which are Iranian allies, and Iranian missiles being launched. Iran said it targeted two Israeli military bases. It said in retaliation for Israeli strikes on Iranian radar sites. And Israel said it hit an Iranian petrochemical plant.
7: NPR's Jana Raff. President Trump walked out of an interview with NBC's Meet the Press after journalist Kristen Welker challenged him about his election fraud claims and his defense of a nearly $1.8 billion compensation fund. NPR's Frank Ordonez has more on that.
9: Trump says the fund is for those who have been unfairly targeted and victimized by the government. But many critics see it as a

Live from NPR News in Boston, I'm Josie Guarino. Several states are holding primary races tomorrow, including Maine, where Democratic candidate Graham Plattner is facing intense scrutiny over his past conduct, including allegations of abusive behavior from former girlfriends. Plattner claims the accusations are political.

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4: A 45-acre brush fire now burning in Sereno Valley. Smoke certainly visible from Interstate 5, but traffic not really affected as of right now. Evacuations are taking place in certain areas. Sorrento Valley Boulevard is closed between Vista Sorrento Parkway and Camino Santa Fe. The eastbound Sorrento Valley off-ramp from the 805 also is now closed. KPBS traffic is supported by Unbound, helping children and families in need. More information is at unbound.org. I'm Mark Zegan. 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
5: A movement on the right is gaining traction and getting louder in conservative politics. Its aim? To make sure women and non-white people are quiet. From WAMU and NPR in Washington, this is 1A. I'm Jen White.
6: And I'm Todd Zwillick.
5: Today on 1A, according to supporters of the masculinism movement, feminist and progressive values have gone too far, and white men have suffered as a result.
6: Their solution is to reduce the roles and rights of women and non-white people in public life. For the latest in our democracy series, If You Can Keep It, the figures who want women and people of color out of leadership roles in government, and why.
5: But first, strikes between Israel, Hezbollah, and Iran over the weekend threatened to unravel two ceasefires. We'll have the latest after this news.
7: Live from NPR News, I'm Lakshmi Singh. The Iranian military is declaring a halt in its military operations following reports that Israel was doing the same. President Trump urged both sides to end the tit-for-tat strikes that followed Israeli attacks over the weekend in Lebanon's capital, where Iranian-backed Hezbollah fighters are being targeted. Separately, Israel says it is shutting down the single crossing for aid and goods into Gaza, citing security concerns in the Palestinian territory. NPR's Anas Baba has the latest from Gaza City.
8: Israel closed the Kerem Shalom crossing, citing what it calls necessary security measures following Iranian missile attacks. This halts the entry of all aid and commercial goods into Gaza, as well as the entry and exit of aid workers and volunteer doctors. Additionally, Israel has closed checkpoints throughout the occupied West Bank, further restricting movement between Palestinian cities there. Israel similarly sealed Gaza's crossings in the early days of the U.S.-Israeli war on Iran, but reopened them after U.S. pressure. Meanwhile, Israel continues striking Lebanon and Gaza. Gaza health officials say nearly 30 Palestinians have been killed in airstrikes since Saturday, including at least six on Monday. Anas Baba, NPR News, Gaza City.
7: Energy prices continue to take a hit because of the war. NPR Scott Horsley has the latest.
9: Oil prices jumped overnight as Israel and Iran traded attacks, but crude oil prices stabilized after Iran said the skirmish was ending. Retail gasoline prices in the U.S. continue to fall. AAA says the average price of regular gas is about $4.16 a gallon. That's down about 16 cents from a week ago, but still more than a dollar a gallon higher than this time last year. Gasoline prices will likely play a significant role later this week when the Labor Department reports on inflation for the month of May.
7: NPR's Scott Horsley. Texas Attorney General Ken Paxton's lawyer is endorsing the Republicans' rival James Tallarico for U.S. Senate. Today, Dan Cogdell said he threw his support behind the Democratic candidate because Paxton was too focused on appeasing President Trump. Cogdell was part of Paxton's defense team during the Republicans' 2023 impeachment trial. Paxton was acquitted by the Texas Senate. The man accused of setting last year's Palisades fires on trial in Los Angeles, Steve Futterman, has more.
2: Jonathan Rinderknecht is charged with intentionally starting a different fire, the Lockman fire, just past midnight on January 1st last year. Prosecutors say the Lockman fire then smoldered underground for a week before resurfacing and exploding into the Palisades fire. Defense attorney Steve Haney says his client is not guilty. He says the Lockman fire was started by errant fireworks.
10: Jonathan did not start the fire on January 1st. We believe strongly it was started by a firework.
2: The Palisades fire led to the death of a dozen people. Nearly 7,000 structures were destroyed.
7: It's NPR.
11: Live for KPBS in San Diego, I'm Deb Welch. A brush fire is burning in Sorrento Valley this morning. According to fire officials, the fire broke out about 9:30 in the area north of Sorrento Valley Boulevard and south of East Ocean Air Drive. Now, the fire quickly grew from about 3 acres to 45 acres, and according to watch duty, evacuations are underway in the area. Mandatory evacuations underway for the 10,500 block of Sand Crab Place and the 10,500 block of Corte Jardin Del Mar. Evacuation warnings are in effect for the 5,000 block of Seamiss Lane. Fire communications says a temporary evacuation site has been established at Mandel Weiss Eastgate Park at the intersection of Eastgate Mall and Regents Road. San Diego fire rescue crews are on scene. The department says at least 2 firefighting helicopters and several engines were initially requested to battle the fire before a full aircraft response and another dozen engines were requested. The cause of the fire isn't known at this time. No word yet on damage or injuries, if any. A second fire is burning in the North County. The airport fire is burning in the 1,000 block of West Airport Road, west of Bennett Hill Road in Oceanside. Some evacuations are in progress due to an immediate structure threat. 10 additional engines consisting for 5 Type 1 structure engines and 5 Type 3 wildland engines have been requested along with aircraft. That's per the incident commander. Again, 2 fires burning in San Diego County this morning, one in Sorrento Valley, the other in Oceanside. We'll continue to keep you updated right here on KPBS.
12: As climate change worsens, protecting a threatened species' natural habitat, like the frosted flatwood salamander, isn't always enough. So some ecologists are collecting and hatching its eggs in captivity to give them a greater chance of survival.
13: Our ultimate goal in species recovery is to put these animals back on the landscape. And in order to do that, you need animals.
12: Hear that story on All Things Considered from NPR News. This afternoon from 3:30 to 7 on KPBS.
14: This is 1A. I'm Jen White.
15: And I'm Todd Zwilling.
14: Missiles lit up the skies above southern Lebanon and northern Israel this weekend, just days after Israel and the government of Lebanon agreed to renew a fragile ceasefire.
15: On Sunday, Israel struck apartment buildings in the southern suburbs of Beirut, known as Hezbollah strongholds, killing at least 2 people. That followed earlier drone attacks by Hezbollah against Israeli forces.
14: After the attack in Lebanon, Iran retaliated with its own strikes against Israel, firing a limited number of missiles into Israel's north on Sunday. And on Monday, Israel hit back with missile strikes in southern Iran. To find out what it all means for the war in the region, especially between Israel and the militia Hezbollah in Lebanon, we turn to Joyce Karam. She's the editor-in-chief of El Monitor and joins us in studio now. Joyce, it's great to have you back.
16: Great to be with you.
14: So things have moved very quickly over the weekend. Just give us a quick breakdown of how these strikes unfolded.
16: Absolutely. Friday, we were actually cautiously optimistic that the ceasefire renewed in Washington could take hold. A Lebanese channel interviewed for the first time an Israeli journalist, guest of the show, Barak Ravid. Mm-hmm. So there were, you know, signs of hope that things could go on the right track. Then over the weekend, we know Hezbollah never liked the ceasefire, so they started hitting drones, rockets into Israel. Bibi Netanyahu never fully adhered to this ceasefire, hit Beirut on Sunday. Beirut was off limits. But Trump administration, the Iranians, they've told Israel once and again, do not hit Beirut. From there, the Iranians reacted and said, this is a breach of everything we've agreed to. We're going to hit Israel. They've hit Israel overnight. Israel hit Tehran and hit a petrochemical plant in Iran. Up to this morning, you know, President Trump was just shouting into the void, stop, de-escalate, de-escalate. They were not. Then this morning, they've agreed. Iran stood down that we're not going to do any more attacks, but you cannot hit Lebanon, Beirut. You cannot hit Beirut. The Israelis, the New York Times reporting that they will also stand down. So hopefully we're back to where we were on Friday, but it's very tense, it's very fragile, and it could go either way.
14: What kind of damage have we seen as a result of this exchange of fire?
16: We're back. The Israel-Iran exchange of fire set us back before April. So it's heavy attacks. Even one of the ballistic missiles fired from Iran landed in Syria. So this could, again, engulf the whole region. The Yemenis, the Houthis fired missiles into Israel. I don't think they landed there. But it's a very tense moment. And again, you know, it just emphasizes the linkage that Iran is putting Lebanon for a deal. Lebanon is not a separate track as they see it.
15: Meanwhile, I mean, there seem to be two factions within this smaller world war, Joyce. I mean, the United States, Iran, and the government of Lebanon seem to all want de-escalation. Hezbollah and the Israelis seem to both want to go at it. That seems to be the dynamic.
16: In a sense, for the first time, and I know we've seen reports, but for the first time in this long war, we're seeing more daylight between the administration and Bibi Netanyahu. Mm. This is a guy that's heading for election, and to win his election, it is in his interest to keep, you know, ramp up nationalism, the military campaigns ongoing, whether Gaza, Iran, Lebanon. On the other hand, you know, the president has been clear. I call the shots, he told the Financial Times overnight. I want a deal with Iran. He's staking a lot on a deal with Iran and on a deal with Lebanon. So you're right over here. There is more convergence when it comes to reaching a deal between the president and Iran on the nuclear deal. On Lebanon, Iran is still using Hezbollah to gain leverage. They just send weapons. They tell them to just fire on Israel, even though the Lebanese government has said once and again on an interview on Friday, the president was clear: we are fed up. We don't want to be used as a bargaining chip, he called it, in these negotiations.
14: In the meantime, Joyce, give us an understanding of how civilians are faring in the midst of all of this. We've seen over a million people displaced in Lebanon. We know thousands of people have been killed in Iran. What's the status of civilian life right now?
16: Yeah, no, I tell you, I mean, Lebanon is a tough one. You know, I know people who have been displaced. The country is very small, and you have about 25% who are just homeless. Some are scattered in villages and towns that are over capacity already. So it's a tough one, and this is a country that's been in crisis after crisis, including the economic crisis, including the port explosion. So it's tough over there. And for Iranians, their economy is at their worst in decades. So the calculus here is that economic pressure will make the regime budge, but it's also economic pressure is making Iranian civilians more reliant on the regime. Same, you know, with the Israelis in the north. They've also, there's been displacement from the border from Lebanon for a while. So all in all, this war has taken a big toll on these civilians.
15: You mentioned during this latest flare-up, the Houthis in Yemen, Iran-backed, fired on Israel. They haven't really done so in quite a long time, Joyce. And one of the questions when you're on the roundup with us and when we talk about this conflict over and over is the potential for the Houthis to really enter the war. Now they fired two missiles. That's small. But what does their new involvement mean for the prospect of a deal or not?
16: It's added Iranian leverage for, you know, when the Houthis do anything. What's critical here is to watch the Bab al-Mandab strait, another strait that we don't want to be covering much. We don't want
15: to be close. Now we're talking about the Red Sea here.
16: The Red Sea. They control it. And if they decide to close Bab al-Mandab, a lot of the things coming to Suez, coming through that area, it'll have double the impact of what we're seeing with Hormuz on the global economy. So they haven't done that yet, but they've threatened to do it. It's all going to depend where the Iranian-American talks go. And these are really important. The Iranians want their assets to be released. They told CNN they want $24 billion. An asset freeze. There's a lot of pressure on the Trump administration not to do so, but it's hard to see a deal without major compromises for the Iranians because they do feel emboldened. They feel they have control over Hormuz. They feel they have leverage with Hezbollah, leverage with the Houthis and other proxies.
15: And leverage over the world economy.
14: Yeah, and that brings us to the daylight we're seeing right now between President Trump and Prime Minister Netanyahu. Is that being driven primarily by President Trump's concerns about the impact of this now protracted conflict on the economy?
16: I mean, judging from his social posts, he's now, you know, he's a magic deal maker. He wants peace. That wasn't the case, you know, when he wanted to wipe Iran out and all that bombastic talk. But there is different domestic clocks in the U.S. and Israel. For Trump, the economy, we're headed to critical midterms, even though he doesn't admit it. The war is taking, you know, a toll on energy prices and all of that. In Israel, it's not. It's the Israeli economy is used to being at war. So for Benjamin Netanyahu, he's headed to election, probably October as well. He wants to make sure that, you know, he looks strong, that this achieves its targets, because his three wars so far, Gaza, Iran, and Lebanon, have not achieved their goals. So that's driving the daylight between the two.
15: So Iran's motives here and talks, the president also repeated in his social media posts, talks are proceeding, we're close to a big deal. He said this so many times that there's no reason to believe him. What do we know about the actual state of talks between Iran, what they want now in the United States? Are talks actually proceeding?
16: So I do think he wants a deal. Trump wants a deal with Iran. It's just he's climbed up so high on a tree, he doesn't know how to come down. And it's, in a way, his negotiators are working with the Iranians. I mean, we know that the Iranian foreign minister and Witkoff exchange WhatsApp messages. We saw a meeting happen on the nuclear components of such deal. But the benchmarks between the two are still far apart. For the Americans, they want zero enrichment. They want destruction of the enriched uranium in Iran, and the defreeze of the assets and release of sanctions. For the Americans, they can't. For the administration, it cannot budge that much, in part because Israel won't agree to it. We're all waiting now for the next bomb to drop on Lebanon again. And we're back to the same cycle. So this is why it's very hard for the White House to conclude a deal.
14: That's Joyce Karam. She's the editor-in-chief for Al Monitor. Joyce, it's always great to have you. Thanks for the analysis.
16: Thank you so much.
14: Coming up, our weekly series, If You Can Keep It, a rising group of people in right-wing and MAGA politics want to reduce the influence and rights of women. We hear who's behind it and their links to the Trump administration. If you've noticed an uptick in anti-feminist or anti-diversity, equity, and inclusion rhetoric in your local or state politics or in the media you consume, tell us about it. Email us at 1A@wamu.org. I'm Jen White.
15: And I'm Todd Zwillick.
14: We'll be right back.

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4: Due to the 65-acre Sorrento fire, Sorrento Valley Boulevard is closed between Vista Sorrento Parkway and Camino Santa Fe. The North 805 off-ramp to Mira Mesa Boulevard jammed up right now. Eastbound Sorrento Valley Boulevard, that ramp is closed off the 805. Stay out of Sorrento Valley if need be today. 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I'm Mark Zegan. 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
5: It's time for KPBS Midday Edition. On today's show, San Diego's city budget is up for a vote. 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I'm Jade Hindman with conversations that keep you informed, inspired, and make you think. Also in today's show, a new episode of Historic Places tells the story of indigenous peoples before the American Revolution. Hear more about that when host of Historic Places, Elsa Sevilla, joins us. That's ahead on Midday Edition. First, the news.

0: Live from NPR News, I'm Lakshmi Singh. The Iranian military says it's halting its offensive on Israel after it traded strikes with Israel Sunday. Tehran had warned it would retaliate after Israel struck the southern suburbs of Beirut in response to rocket fire from the Iranian-backed Hezbollah. NPR's Hadil Al-Shalchi has the latest.
1: Iran halted its military operations after President Trump said Israel and Iran are, quote, looking to do an immediate ceasefire. Trump posted that the negotiation to end the war was moving along, quote, subject to ignorance or stupidity getting in its way. But in Iran, some say they're getting used to what seems like an endless war. A 28-year-old man who didn't want to give his name due to the risk of arrest for speaking to foreign media says some Iranians felt abandoned. When the world is busy with the World Cup, we are busy with a world war, he says. He accused Iran of sacrificing its people for the sake of the Iranian-backed militant group Hezbollah. Hadil Al-Shalchi, NPR News.
0: President Trump abruptly ended an NBC interview after moderator Kristen Welker challenged him on multiple issues, including his unsubstantiated allegations of election fraud in California's recent primaries. Scott Schaefer of member station KQED in San Francisco noted on NPR's Here and Now, votes are still coming in by mail and the counting process continues.
2: The president said they're nowhere near to finishing counting. That's not accurate. About 6.3 million ballots have been counted, still about 3 million to count. It does take time. There is a process. The people at the county level are careful. They open them up. They check the signatures, make sure people haven't voted somewhere else. It could be speeded up, with more money from the state or federal government. They could hire more people, more machines. But, that doesn't happen. So it takes a while.
0: KQED Scott Schaefer reporting. New York City Mayor Zoran Mamdani says a new watch party has been scheduled for fans during tonight's NBA Finals game between the New York Knicks and the San Antonio Spurs. NPR's Brian Mann explains.
3: Mamdani and President Trump will both be at Game 3 of the NBA Finals tonight. According to city officials, law enforcement determined a watch party for fans outside the Garden wouldn't work because of heightened security surrounding Trump's visit. The last watch party at the venue Friday night turned chaotic with more than 24 arrests. The newly scheduled gathering will be held for 5,000 fans in Bryant Park, also in Midtown Manhattan. Attendance is free, but registration is required. In a statement, Mamdani said these watch parties have become a celebration of New York City itself. The Knicks play at home tonight, holding a 2-0 lead in the series. Brian Mann, NPR News, New York.
0: Three of the most significant earthquakes of the last month happened today. The U.S. Geological Survey has recorded 6.5 and 7.8 magnitude tremors off southern Philippines. The stronger quake in the Philippines killed at least 35 people. It's NPR News.
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5: Live for KPBS in San Diego, I'm Deb Welch. San Diego fire crews are pulling out all the stops to battle two fires burning in the county. The first and larger of the two is the Sorrento Fire. It's burning in Sorrento Valley, north of Sorrento Valley Boulevard, and south of East Ocean Air Drive. Here's Jason Shanley with San Diego Fire and Rescue.
6: Current situation is close to 200 personnel from all over the county coming together and doing some incredible work. We're at about a 65-acre fire right now that's in medium fuels, and the rate of spread potential is dangerous. Right now we have four helicopters that are dropping hundreds of gallons of water on this fire every minute. And then we have three fixed-wing aircraft that are, if you look to the east on the hill, that's where we're thinking potentially the fire is going to go. If you notice, right now the weather has changed. The later in the day, it gets hotter. The winds shift, and it creates really erratic potential for the fires. These are really dangerous fires for us because of those things.
5: Los Peñasquitos Canyon Preserve and surrounding homes are under expanded evacuation orders and warnings due to the fire. According to fire communications, a temporary evacuation site's been established at Mandel Weiss Eastgate Park. The second fire, the airport fire, burning near Airport Road along State Route 76 and North Canyon Drive in Oceanside. It was first reported at half an acre. The Oceanside Police Department says an evacuation warning and order have been issued for nearby areas. Temporary evacuation point is the El Corazon Senior Center. I'm Deb Welch, KPBS News.
7: Welcome in, San Diego. It's Jade Hindman. On today's show, San Diego's city budget is up for a vote. We'll talk about how your tax dollars may be used, even though money is short. This is KPBS Midday Edition, connecting our communities through conversation. The San Diego City Council is set to vote on a final budget tomorrow. With a budget deficit of at least $118 million, there's a lot of contention about what should be cut. If the council can't reach a consensus tomorrow, negotiations could drag on. So what's up for debate? Well, joining me now to talk about it is David Garrick. He covers City Hall for the San Diego Union-Tribune. David, welcome back to Midday Edition.
8: Thanks for having me.
7: Glad to have you here. As we mentioned, the city is facing a major budget deficit. How did we get to this point?
8: Well, it's years and years of, I think, what people would call mistakes and errors. It's a pension problem. It's neglecting infrastructure that was crumbling because the city was all built in the 60s and 70s. And, you know, giving employees raises that they probably needed, but that the city really arguably couldn't have afforded.
7: So how does this year's budget picture compare to deficits in years past?
8: Well, I think it's bigger, but the key is that because of the federal pandemic aid that a lot of cities got, I think the problem sort of got punted a few years. So it's really coming home to roost now because that federal pandemic aid has washed up.
7: Hmm. Okay, so before we get into the details of the budget, can we do some 101 here? Can you remind
8: Sure.
7: us how this process works between city council members, the mayor, the independent budget analyst, and the general public? All these players are involved here. So how does it work?
8: Sure. So the city of San Diego has a strong mayor form of government, which most other cities in the region and the state don't have. And so the mayor in April, mid-April, he has to put out a proposed budget. Has to be balanced. He has to estimate how much money the city will have in the upcoming fiscal year, which starts July 1st. And then he has to say, this is what we're going to spend it on. He gives that proposal on April 15th. And then there's always cuts in it. And everyone screams and cries and gets upset and gets frustrated. And there's lots of public hearings with lots of angst and hate and crying. And then on May 15th, he puts out a second budget called the May Revise that restores some of those things. And now it's in the hands of the city council, and they are supposed to approve a budget by the end of June.
7: Well, all right. So weeks of debate so far have led us to this moment in the proposed budget. One of the biggest points of controversy is cuts to arts and culture funding. But there were some updates to that on Friday, right?
8: Big news, both short term and long term. Short term, that the $11.8 million in cuts is going to be mostly reversed with $3 million from the Prebis Foundation, a philanthropic group, and then $6 million, they're going to do some clever shell game adjustment with some convention center funding. So they got $9 million, and then they found another $1.5 million that are like festival money that they're going to use. So they have basically almost reversed the entire cut. That's short term. But long term, they say these are one-time solutions. We're not doing this again next year. The goal is to create a regional collaboration between the county and the city and other government entities and philanthropy and state grants and come up with a better long-term solution than this crazy one where every year the mayor says he's going to cut it, every year arts organizations scream, and every year it gets restored at the last minute. It's not good for anybody.
7: Right. Well, and so now there are proposed cuts to so-called mid-level manager positions at the city. Leaders, of course, remain at odds on that front. What are the conflicting narratives there?
8: Yeah, I mean, the city probably does have some folks who are making in the $200,000 to $300,000 range who maybe aren't as essential as they could be. But I also think it's also been used by a lot of people to criticize and say, well, we shouldn't have to pay more taxes. They just should get rid of the middle managers. So those are sort of the conflicting narratives. But the mayor has conceded that there were too many of those folks.
7: David, are you
8: still there? I'm here.
7: Yeah, I've got you. Go ahead.
8: Gotcha. The mayor has conceded that there were too many of those folks, and he eliminated somewhere between 50 and 80 of those positions. But each one of them is really under scrutiny because they are very highly paid. And, you know, it's just easy to point out someone making $280,000 a year. You have to question, I mean, you know, what are they doing to warrant that amount of compensation?
7: Mm. There's also a proposal by four city council members to reverse cuts to libraries and rec centers. How likely is that to happen?
8: You know, if I were a gambler, I would say likely. I think that they only need one more person to join them. It's a 9-member council, so 4 is almost all the way to 5, which is the majority. It's certainly a popular thing to do. On the other hand, the mayor reversed. Mayor in April announced some pretty hefty cuts to libraries and rec centers, and then in his May revise, he slashed that in half, I would say. So in a way, these cuts are small enough that maybe they'll flow. About 9 libraries would lose one day of service, and about 24 rec centers would lose about 15 hours of weekly being open. So I don't know. My guess is it's only about $3 million, and my guess is that'll be one of the things on Tuesday that gets restored.
7: All right. What does funding for homelessness programs look like under this proposed budget?
8: Yeah, the mayor wanted to prioritize keeping as much of that in place as possible. He proposed a $3.8 million cut, which is about $100 million. So it's only about a 4%, 5%, 6% cut. The council quartet agreed that that amount was warranted, but they didn't like the way that he had done it based on some advice from the Housing Commission and some other homelessness advocates. So they proposed cutting the same amount, $3.8 million, but cutting it in slightly different ways, with one shelter closing for more hours, those kind of little nuanced things. And that's the proposal that the IBA adopted. So that's what will be presented tomorrow. I don't know if there'll be further tinkering with that, but I think that's probably how it will end up getting adopted.
7: And despite a few cuts to public safety programs, the police budget is increasing by about 2% under the mayor's proposal. For context on that, the budget is already over $700 million. Mayor Gloria has said he'll never defund the police. But how do those frequent increases really factor into the budget picture here?
8: Yeah, you know, it's hard because employees get raises based on longevity when they hit certain milestone years of service, 5 years or 10 years. It's like even if you cut nothing, right, or even if you don't add anything, the budget goes up for an individual department just because the pay and compensation go up, healthcare costs go up. So the police department budget really, I would argue, is staying flat. I mean, while it's going up 2%, that's actually probably smaller than inflation. So I think the mayor did what he said. He said he was going to prioritize keeping public safety and infrastructure and homelessness for really small or non-cuts, and then having significant cuts elsewhere. And I think that's the budget he proposed.
7: And the budget analyst is also looking ahead to predict how future budgets could be impacted by trash fees. What's happening on that front? We've heard so much about the trash fees.
8: Right. Well, there was a big settlement about 2 weeks ago that the city council approved in closed session. They're actually scheduled to approve it in open session today. And it was a complicated settlement to get rid of a lawsuit that had challenged the new trash fee for single family homes and a ballot measure proposed by the Lincoln Club that could have wiped out the fee for 2 years. So it was a big, there was a lot at stake, and the city was nervous about what might happen. So the city agreed to settle it. The carrot that they dangled in front of those people was eliminating paid parking in Balboa Park starting this January, coming January. So that deal was approved in closed session about 2 weeks ago. And the key impact, though, long-term for the city budget is the city was expecting to get about $125 million a year in trash fees, and now they're going to get something like $75 million a year because they've agreed to lower trash fees. And that means in fiscal year 28 and fiscal year 29, upcoming budgets, not the one being approved now, but upcoming budgets, they're going to have about a $50 million hole to fill. So that's a concern that the IBA has stressed to the council about not adding too much money in tomorrow, because it's just going to make it harder to solve that problem the following year.
7: Hmm. There's also so much to dig into with this budget, but another interesting debate has to do with the city's multimodal team, which, you know, that team helps plan bike lanes and pedestrian-friendly intersections. Remind us what, you know, that is exactly and why the cuts are so controversial there.
8: Yeah, it's been an interesting one to cover because it's not something you would think is crucially important, but there's been a lot of backlash against it. It's about $2.7 million. It's a team of engineers that sort of every time there's an intersection planned or a new change planned, a bike lane or a stoplight or a new turning pocket, they come in and analyze the intersection to make sure that it'll be friendly for bicyclists and pedestrians. Pretty useful, but when you're cutting back to only the essentials, you could see how maybe that would be something if the mayor would think you should cut. Anyway, but there's been a lot of backlash. Circulate San Diego, the San Diego County Bicycle Coalition, Bike SD, pretty much every group that you'd think is cared about this has been pretty vocal. Also a lot of ordinary folks. And it looks like they're probably going to keep it. They're probably going to just reduce the amount of slurry seal by about 20 miles next year. That's the type of paving in order to take the money that they would spend on slurry seal and instead spend it on this multimodal team.
7: How has the community responded to this round of budget cuts? And should we expect to see that energy at tomorrow's meeting?
8: I think we will, although on the other hand, you would argue that because the arts cuts have been softened, because the rec center and library cuts have been softened, I think probably the most angst you saw was probably in late April and early May. Most of the folks who were really frustrated have gotten at least partly or all back of what they were frustrated about. But that's why you're sort of seeing a new wave of folks, like the people frustrated about the multimodal team. They weren't around in late April. Now they've come out because, you know, the other folks are satisfied or at least less upset than they had been in the first place.
7: You know, every year, I mean, it seems we talk about how the city is facing a major budget deficit. How do we end the cycle, you think? I mean, what are some potential long-term solutions that seem viable from your reporting?
8: Yeah, most people at City Hall point to a sales tax increase. San Diego has the lowest sales tax rate of any city in the region and any large city in the state, 7.75%. It's much lower than LA and Oakland and San Jose are 9 or 10%. You know, even just going from 7.75 to 8.75 would give the city $400 million a year, which would solve all these problems we've talked about and allow the city to address its infrastructure deficit. City put a sales tax measure on the ballot in November of 2024 and it narrowly failed. But since then, the city has sort of lost you know, its credibility with voters because of the trash fees, because of Balboa Park parking. So most folks say that if they went with another sales tax increase, it probably wouldn't come as close as the one in 2024. So that may be a longer term solution in 2028 or 2030, something like that.
7: Well, the city's budget debate is scheduled for 2 p.m. tomorrow. What will you be most interested in as you watch that unfold?
8: I think the rec center and library hours, because it, even though I think it'll get restored, I'm not sure. And that affects so many people and so many low-income communities. They rely on the library as a meeting place, a place for job searches, a place to do resumes, a place for children to get homework, help after school. So those are crucial and really affect people. And it's not certain whether those hours will be restored or not. So I think that's probably the most important thing to watch.
7: I've been speaking with David Garrick. He covers City Hall for the San Diego Union-Tribune. David, thank you so much for being here.
8: Thanks for having me.
7: Up next, a new episode of Historic Places tells the story of indigenous peoples before the American Revolution. Hear more when KPBS Midday Edition returns.

0: Live for KPBS in San Diego, I'm Deb Welsh. A brush fire in Sorrento Valley has now burned about 65 acres and is threatening structures. People in the area have been told to leave. Four helicopters are dropping fire retardant. San Diego Fire spokesman Jason Shanley says they're trying to work fast.
1: Well, if you notice, right now the weather has changed. The later in the day it gets hotter, the winds shift, and it creates really erratic potential for the fires. These are really dangerous fires for us because of those things.
0: A temporary evacuation center has been set up at 4275 East Gate Mall. A second fire burning in the Oceanside area has charred about 3.5 acres. It's in the 1,000 block of West Airport Road, west of Bennett Hill Road. Some evacuations have also been ordered there, and a temporary evacuation site has been set up at the El Corazon Senior Center on Senior Center Drive in Oceanside. For an interactive map with updated emergency evacuation information, you're urged to visit alertsandiego.org. That website again is alertsandiego.org. Two fires burning this afternoon, one in Oceanside, the other in Sorrento Valley. We'll continue to update you on KPBS. Now, your updated weather.
1: Well, if you notice.
2: The stubborn morning cloudiness we've had across San Diego County starting to break, and sunshine will take over for the afternoon. 71 the high today with a light southwesterly breeze. Inland valleys warming into the 80s. Low desert will hit 100. Tonight brings a returning ocean clouds. That'll spread about 10 to 15 miles inland. Lows tonight dropping to 61. It'll be in the mid and upper 70s in the desert. Shrinking marine layer Tuesday through Thursday allows for a beautiful warming trend. Coast will see sunny afternoons with temperatures 73 to 74, 85 to 90 in the inland valleys, warm as 105 in the desert. There could be some patchy fog in the late night and early morning hours, Wednesday night and into early Thursday morning. End of the week and the weekend, we're going to see more of the same, temperatures mid-70s, but a heat wave will be building inland. Widespread moderate heat risk is expected for the deserts Thursday through Saturday, with temperatures up to 110 degrees by the weekend. Richard DeWedding at the Weather Channel.
3: Good afternoon. Scott Bass with your surf report. Onshore winds from the west at 10 miles per hour. Crumble and bump on the waves as new south swell creeps up on the buoys, expected to fill in this evening. And the more dominant west-northwest wind swell creates fun waves, 3 to 4 feet. Let's call it stomach to chest, even shoulder high. A little bit soft at the reefs. And the wind should back down for your evening session, which coincides with the high tide, 5.02 p.m., a 4.4, water estimated 66. 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
9: Welcome back. You're listening to KPBS Midday Edition. I'm Jade Hindman. Next month, the United States will mark 250 years since the signing of the Declaration of Independence. As ideas of revolution took root in the East Coast, another important history was unfolding in the West, and that of the First Peoples of Southern California. A new episode of the TV show Historic Places tells the story of indigenous peoples in the region before the American Revolution and how they've preserved their history for millennia. Elsa Sevilla is the host of Historic Places, and she joins me now. Elsa, welcome back to the show.
10: Thank you for having me, Jade.
9: Always great to have you here. So how are the First Peoples of Southern California, or who are they rather, and why did you want to tell their story?
10: The First People of Southern California are the Paiumchiwikum, the Kuwiyo, Kupa, and the Kumeyaay. And the reason that I wanted to tell their story is that it's rarely told. We don't get to hear their story as often, and we also don't get to hear it from their perspective. So we are remembering, honoring America's 250, and so we wanted to know what was happening in the West Coast. And a lot of people have actually said, well, there was nothing happening in the East Coast at that time. But in reality, the First People have been here for millennia, and they talk about their history, their ways of life. They're connected to the land. They are sophisticated. They are so intelligent, living off the land and preserving their ways even till today. What was really interesting, we went to one of their traditional villages to see their way of life. And it was an incredible experience for me as a producer. And so I wanted to share that with KPBS viewers.
9: So paint a picture for us. I mean, what was life like in Southern California before the arrival of European colonizers?
10: Well, life in Southern California for the First People of the region was a simple life, but at the same time, as I mentioned, it was sophisticated. It was they used the solar system to cosmology in order to know when to hunt, when to harvest, when to have ceremonies. And so while we may look at their way of life today, pre-contact, it was simple life, right? But at the same time, it was sophisticated, and it was really interesting to see that they say that everything in nature was either food or medicine, and they knew all the plants. They knew when it was time to harvest. They knew when it was time to migrate because they used up all the resources. And they never wanted to overuse those resources. And so they would move to different areas, always being close to water. I'm really impressed with their knowledge of the region, the plants, the animals, the solar system. And so to me, it's so interesting, and I want to share it with others.
9: That's great. Simple sounds smart, streamlined, efficient.
10: Exactly. Sustainable.
9: All of that. Well, you know, like we said, America will soon mark 250 years since independence. What through line did you want to draw between that anniversary and the story of the First Peoples?

0: gradually. It takes some years. But then we also know that the French go into what is now Canada, the British into what is now what would be the 13 colonies and now America. But what happens is that there are similarities. There are certain patterns that are similar on the East Coast and on the West Coast. The Spanish were in Florida, but then they make their way to the West Coast. And it's Juan Rodriguez Cabrillo who comes to the West Coast, arrives in Kumeyaay territory in 1542. He only stays about 5 days and leaves, but the information he gathers is sent back to Spain, and it would take Spain another 227 years before they come back to Kumeyaay territory, and this time it's with Father Junipero Serra, and this time it's a permanent settlement.
1: Hmm. Well, as you mentioned, you put indigenous perspectives front and center in telling this story. Tell us about some of the voices you featured and why.
0: Some of the voices we featured in this episode are people in the Kumeyaay Nation from Barona, from Viejas, from San Pascual, people who know the history of the Kumeyaay Nation that wanted to tell their history from their perspective. I think we hear a lot from the American perspective, from the Spanish perspective, but rarely from the Kumeyaay perspective. And they have been preserving their story for the last 250 years since the Spanish arrived. And so they want to share their story. They want their voices to be heard, but also they want their story from their perspective, because we all have a different perspective of what has happened to us. And so we wanted to share that perspective.
1: Well, you know, this was a time of enormous change, right? So what did it take to hold on to culture and identity during that time? And how do we see that play out in the documentary?
0: Yeah, the how to hold on to their culture, their ways, their language, their foods has been a very challenging thing for them, because you have to remember that they were what they called as invaded by Spain. Then it was the Mexican period and then the American period. And all of those different periods were very challenging and very destructive for their territory and their way of life. And when I talk about way of life, it's about their heritage, their language, their foods. And so because of the destruction that happened between the Spanish and then the Mexican and American periods, they lost a lot. They lost a lot of their elders, who were the ones that carried all that information and passed it down. And so they've spent the last, 60, 70 years since the 1950s, recovering their heritage, their language, their foods, their way of life. And so in recovering all that, now they're teaching the younger generation. Here in San Diego, they have the Kumeyaay College. And so through the Kumeyaay College, they're able to share and teach the younger generation about what their way of life was like for millennia.
1: How does one start uncovering history and culture that may have been lost?
0: Well, I think what happened after the American period, slowly they come together because they were pushed out from their original territory. And what the Kumeyaay did here in San Diego County is that they migrated from place to place, whether it was the coast, the valley, the mountains, or the desert. And so when the Spanish arrive, they take the coast, right? And so they're not able to migrate to the coast as easily. But slowly, after the Spanish, Mexican, and American periods, the Kumeyaay and the different bands come together, and they slowly begin to bring back their language. They identify the people in their community who have that language, who may have the food recipe, if you will, how to make their foods. Others, the baskets, the weaving, the art. And so little by little, they're able to bring back their heritage. And then not only that, they were able to share it with others. They create this education program in the different bands so that they can teach that to the younger generation. But it has taken them a long time to recover that. But the one thing that they tell me all the time, it's like, you know, it's been about 250 years since the Spanish arrived, but we've been here for millennia. So millennia is way longer than 250 years, and we are still here and we're thriving.
1: Indeed.

0: So ultimately, I mean, this is a story of resilience and resistance. Why is that important for viewers to understand, you think?
1: I think it's important for viewers to understand this perspective from the First Peoples of Southern California, because we need to learn their story. We need to know what it was like for them to resist someone coming into their territory. Because, you know, we can imagine, like, if someone came into the U.S. right now, right? That would be a very difficult situation. So if we put ourselves, you know, about 250 years back when the Spanish first arrived, you know, that's what the Kumeyaay and the First People of Southern California were experiencing. And so they thought this is a foreign, you know, country that's coming into our territory. And not only did they come into the territory, but they wiped out a lot of their heritage, their language, their culture. And so it's important to learn about what happened and the truth about what happened. The other part that the Kumeyaay talk about is that the mission system has this sort of romanticized view of history that, you know, the indigenous people were happy in the missions. But according to the Kumeyaay, that was not the case, because they were the workforce, and what the Kumeyaay called, they were slaves. They couldn't leave. And so they were put to work. They were also malnourished. They were kidnapped. They weren't able to leave the mission and go back to their families. And so it's important to tell this part of history. It's uncomfortable. But at the same time, when you tell the truth, the real history, you're able to move forward and have conversations and connections throughout the community.
0: And that seems to be just an overarching theme with your work in particular. You've been hosting and producing historic places for many years. How does this episode fit in with others you've done and the overall vision of the show?
1: Yeah, the overall vision of the show for Historic Places has been telling the story of San Diego County and even Baja California. We've gone into Tijuana and Ensenada as well. But talking about the history here in San Diego, we want to share that with people. A lot of times people will tell me, like, I didn't know that part of history, and I'm so glad that I was able to see that on Historic Places. And it's so important to tell that part of history, to give a voice to those that don't have a voice, to tell the stories that were never told. Usually it was the people of color, women, the First Peoples as well. We don't get to see that history in the textbooks. And for me, I think it's very important because I want my history told. And I think that the people that I talk to also want their history told from their perspective. And talking about their perspective, it's so meaningful because I want to tell my story the way I see it, right? I don't want someone else to tell my story the way that they think it happened. And so it's important to give a voice to those that don't have one, or to those who are coming into their voice and talking about what happened to them. A lot of times this history is sort of, you know, they want to forget it. It's what it is. But the Kumeyaay want to talk about it. They want to talk about what happened, and they also want to talk about the fact that they were resilient and they resisted and that they're still here and thriving.
0: Yeah, there's importance in that. What's been most fulfilling about telling these stories that are so rooted in San Diego for you?
1: The most fulfilling part for me to tell these stories are a couple of things. I think for me personally is when I find a story that's unique, and rare, and that people don't know about it. That excites me because I can, you know, tell this wonderful story and share it with KPBS viewers. And the second is when I do share it with KPBS viewers, they're so happy that they're hearing new stories, new history that they didn't know about. Because I think that overall, we all want to learn things when we watch TV or read a newspaper or whatever it is. We want to learn something. And so I think that's the second part that gets me really excited, when people watch Historic Places and they learn something new and that they didn't know about, and they tell me about it as well. So those are exciting things.
0: Indeed. Well, is there anything, you know, that you've really been reflecting on when it comes to the show?
1: Well, yeah. What I've been reflecting on when it comes to the show is telling more stories that haven't been told. And I'm just scratching the surface. We have been producing historic places since 2008 and have produced more than 80 documentaries, which is kind of wild to think. But when you add it up, it's incredible that we're able to tell these wonderful stories. At the same time, there's still so many more stories to tell. And that's my focus, is to be more intentional, to tell more stories of communities that haven't been, you know, their stories and their history has not been told before, or not to a certain level. So I want to tell more of those stories. Women of color, the First Peoples of Southern California, they still have so many more stories to tell. But I also want to diversify it as well.
0: All right. I've been speaking with Elsa Sevilla, host of Historic Places. And as mentioned, the episode of Historic Places will premiere on KPBS Thursday, June 11th at 9 p.m. You can also stream it on the KPBS Plus app once it airs. And we'll link to more details on kpbs.org/midday. Elsa, thank you so much.
1: Thanks for having me, Jade.
0: Still ahead, we revisit a conversation about the history of San Diego's Black LGBTQ+ community. Midday Edition is back after the break.

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5: Welcome back. You're listening to KPBS Midday Edition. I'm Jade Hindman. In commemoration of Pride Month, we're revisiting a conversation about the rich legacy of San Diego's Black LGBTQ plus community. TJ Talley is a professor of history at the University of San Diego. Last year, he wrapped up his time as Lambda Archives' first community historian in residence. During that period, he worked on a project called Whose World, Whose Home? It paints a picture of life for Black queer San Diegans through the late 1980s and early 1990s. First, I asked him about what it means to be a community historian and what drew him to that role. Take a listen.
6: Well, I found myself in this really wonderful position. As a professor, every 7 years, we get the opportunity to go on sabbatical. And for the 2024-2025 school year, I was on sabbatical, which is often a good chance to both rest and reflect. And I am terrible at both of those things. So I instead had the opportunity through talking to Joe Farron, who is on the board, and Nicole Verdes, who is the director, they pointed out that they were trying a new community historian program. And I thought, I have the time, I have the interest. This seems like a moment where I could actually give back with my own talents to the community and learn more about the history of San Diego's Black LGBT history. And I got really excited about it.
5: And in that history for your project, you really dive into the intersectionality of being queer and Black. Can you talk about that?
6: Absolutely. So surprising perhaps no one that knows me, I am both of those things. And as a queer Black professor, I wanted to think about how do Black queer-identified San Diegans navigate these spaces? San Diego is a space that has a prominent but still small Black community. And also in the 80s and 90s, you see the emergence of really a collective, self-assured LGBT or queer community in San Diego. And I wanted to think, how did people from both of those communities navigate those back and forth? And that was really the question that got me started on this whole journey.
5: Well, what are some of the things you really wanted to uncover during the process, or what surprised you even?
6: Oh, yeah, both. So one of the things that I was really looking to understand was how in a space when, you know, LGBT rights were less prominent, and in a space so soon, you know, after sort of the immediate gains of the civil rights movement, are Black people articulating and making sense of these spaces? And I was really looking to see how groups formed, how they self-articulated, how they navigated structures of oppression, or also just self-identified. And those were really exciting for me. I was surprised, I think, at some levels to see already the level of sort of large-scale organization and self-awareness. I think the other thing that surprised me a little bit was how most of the concerns of Black queer San Diegans are almost identical to the concerns that many in our community feel right now, 40 years later.
7: And how did people self-identify? Mm-hmm. What did you find there?
6: So one of the things that I found first is that often, right, some of these terms are newer, right? So saying LGBT is not a thing that necessarily, or even queer. There were actually debates in the late 80s, early 90s about even using the word queer. Was it derogatory? Was it pejorative? Could it be an umbrella term? Often you'll see questions about, should we just say gay and lesbian? Where do we include bisexual people? And then occasionally sort of references to also including trans and non-binary people. But one of the things that I saw in particular was this very familiar sensation about talking about San Diego as both sleepy and small and also relatively limited in its Black community. So I read a piece in a newspaper in 1991 where a man named Bill Thompson described San Diego as sleepy and Southern and says that folks seem to like it that way. It also seems to be a very white town, and people seem to like it that way, too. I am from all-white prep schools and environments back east, but I've not felt the whiteness as I have ever felt until I moved to San Diego. It's as if there's no color in the background. And people here seem unconscious that there is something else besides whiteness. They don't even seem to be aware that there aren't that many Black people around. It was a big awakening for me to come here and realize for the first time I'm truly a minority. And Bill says, I stayed in Pacific Beach for a few months when I moved here, and I saw maybe four Black people. And all of them, they were tourists. And when I saw that, I laughed out loud, right? I was like, this felt like it could have been written Thursday. Right. It's like, oh. And I think that sensation of a really witty, self-aware Black queer space of saying, oh, there's not a lot of us and we all know each other, felt really familiar. And then the question of, well, how do we make space? How do we feel seen? And how do we feel like we're in community with each other?
7: Yeah, well, there are so many community activists who paved the way to make that space and grow that visibility. I know Marty Mackey is someone you were really drawn to in this process. Tell me about her story and what really resonated with you.
6: Oh, I would love to. So I started this project and I had not really heard of Marty Mackey. And my project really began around 1988 and went until 2002. And soon at the beginning of my project, I started encountering Marty's voice. Marty was a prominent playwright and an activist and an artist. She wrote constantly weekly columns in the Gay and Lesbian Times and the Gay and Lesbian Nation, which were two of the prominent LGBT newspapers at the time. And she was unsparing, right? You have this tiny Black woman with huge glasses who would write these sort of absolutely unafraid takedowns of structural racism. She would say, we need to do better. This place feels very comfortable. This place feels very self-satisfied. And we have so much work to do to think about what it means to be Black and to be queer. She said in one of the first pieces I read in 1991, she says, as a Black woman, I feel as isolated and alienated here in Hillcrest as I might in Fallbrook or La Jolla. I note that for quite a few gays and lesbians, being gay or lesbian is their only distinction and the only civil rights issue that they feel at all inclined to support. And again, that was one of those moments where, like, my jaw fell open, and I was like, oh, all right, Marty. This sense of articulating the double struggle of being Black and LGBT, right? How do you occupy queer spaces but don't always feel seen as a person of color, especially as a Black person? Yeah.
7: Tell me about the issues that San Diego in particular has had around that. I mean, you know, to think about people from the LGBTQ community who are both fit in that community and the Black community.
6: Yeah.
7: Their identity is wrapped in one, not feeling at home in within that community at all.
6: Absolutely. Right. And so Marty really and others put a lot of voice to this sort of double bind. Right. LGBT spaces, especially in San Diego, are powerfully emerging in the 1980s, right? They're coming out of sort of initial pride organizations and pride movements, which are picking up steam in the 70s, increasing decriminalization of gay sex acts, and opening spaces for activism, especially with the rise of HIV/AIDS, right? What we see is this huge moment for a community to start articulating their needs and demands for recognition and space. But a lot of those spaces were still dominated by whiteness. And what Marty and others pointed out was people didn't even see what they didn't see. Right? They didn't know what they didn't know. And so she began to articulate and say, my community is I will stand with gays and lesbians, but I also need you to know that we have color too. And so we're trying to navigate what it means to be a person who also comes with struggles with racism, with institutional access to freedom. She also articulated what it was like to navigate Black spaces where homophobia existed, right? And she was very clear, as were others, to think about how do we begin to sort of make real space and make ourselves really known. And as San Diego is beginning to articulate these sort of real needs for gays and lesbians and the larger LGBT community, we're seeing Black activists create organizations for the first time that are stepping up. One of my favorites is this one called Logadoo, which I'm excited to talk about. They are the first Black group to take space in Pride. They march in the 1989 Pride. They will be marshals in the 1991 parade. And Marty Mackey herself will be Pride's 1991 Woman of the Year. And so you really see a prominent space where Black LGBT activists are really claiming, they're like, we are queer, we are able to take space here, but we are also wanting to make sure that you know we have specific needs as Black individuals who are struggling with structural racism.
7: I am curious if, you know, when you talk about the intersectionality of being Black and LGBTQ+, if there's ever this pressure to pick one social justice fight or the other.
6: I love that question, right? Because, yeah, it's often people look at you and they say, well, can you pick a struggle? We got limits here. In this economy, you got two struggles. And I find in this moment, I have to go back to the words of Audre Lorde, right? She's like, you know, we don't lead single issue lives. We are not single issue people. And I think one of the joys and powers of talking about intersectionality in a meaningful way is to say, we are not reducible to one thing. I will say personally, as a queer Black person, I don't take off my queer hat to do Black things, right? They happen to be simultaneous, and they inform the way I occupy queer spaces is also informed by my Blackness. And also the joys and history of being a Black person and a Black descendant in this country allows me to think about how I navigate that as someone with who's queer. So they are constantly refracting and challenging each other. And so often picking one is like looking at light refracting and saying, why aren't you one color? We aren't lucky enough to be that thing. And we are actually better for being a multitude of things. And that's what really drew me to this project, thinking about how do people like me articulate their multi-sided struggles, their multifaceted ways of being in their day-to-day lives. And that gave me sort of history and a sense of purpose as I did it.
7: So much of what's been going on politically has been framed as unprecedented. But from everything we've talked about so far, the struggle has been ongoing for a very long time. So how can the past be used to inform the present?
6: Jade, that is like literally the best question to ask a historian. We're just so excited to hear that. I would say, first off, one of the things that is so important is we can acknowledge that we exist in a moment right now that feels very unprecedented. The mechanisms by which the news is happening and changes in our society are happening are profound and new. But one of the gifts, I think, of Black and queer organizing is a reminder that many of these issues are evergreen. And that could feel depressing, right? This idea that something from 40 years ago that we're still working with. But I find it actually incredibly comforting, the idea that this is not new. The challenges are not new. I was talking with a friend earlier this week about the idea that often we are paralyzed by a sense of novelty in our lives. This idea that what we go through, that our struggles are new and absolutely haven't happened before. But the idea that in 1988, Black queer San Diegans were wrestling with homelessness and unemployment and disease and poverty and trying to carve out space, reminds us that those struggles have been here and that people have found a way. And that feels beautiful. This idea that people have done this before and we can also do this. It's not going to be easy and it's not going to be finished neatly in the next 6 months. The work will continue. And I think that is so important and reassuring. And at a moment right now where so much of our history is either being drastically underfunded or outright revised, this idea of finding these lessons in the past to remind us that things are actually quite precedented, that we have had ancestors who have gone before and for whom these struggles are familiar, I think that gives me a lot of hope. And it reminds me that I don't have to be overwhelmed in the same way by all of this happening. We've got sleeves to roll up and work to do.
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8: 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The number is 619-452-0228. I'm Jade Hindman. We'll chat again tomorrow. Until then, have a great day, everyone.

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6: Good afternoon. With a KPBS breaking news update, I'm Debbie Cruz. Firefighting crews continue to battle the Sorrento fire. It has spread to about 90 acres now in medium fuels, but it's now moving at a slow rate of speed. Flames first erupted this morning at about 9:30 in Sorrento Valley, north of Sorrento Valley Boulevard and south of East Ocean Air Drive. Evacuation orders and warnings do remain in place as the fire could still pose a threat to structures. Los Peñasquitos Canyon Preserve and surrounding homes are under expanded evacuation orders and warnings due to this fire. A temporary evacuation site has been established at Mendelwise Eastgate Park. People are being advised to get the Genesis app to stay informed about these evacuations. The San Diego Fire Department is asking people not to fly drones around the fire. The drones can interfere with firefighting aircraft. Fire spokesman Jason Shanley says those air resources are vital.
7: These are steep hills. They're moderate fuel that's going to provide a lot of fire potential. And so these air resources are extremely important for us to buy us the time to get the crews into the areas where they're able to go.
6: We do have some good news now in North County. Forward progress has been stopped on the airport fire, which broke out earlier today near Airport Road along State Route 76 and North Canyon Drive Oceanside. It has blackened about 3.5 acres. Firefighting officials have also canceled evacuation orders and warnings, so those have now been lifted. We will continue to keep a close eye on the Sorrento fire, and we will bring you all the latest information as it becomes available. You do want to keep away from the Sorrento Valley fire. It is very busy around there. Keep it here. 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
8: And welcome back to NewsHour. We'll be hearing from Andrew Giuliani, the White House point man for the Football World Cup, in just a moment. But first, it's no secret that Russia has tried to use online disinformation campaigns to influence elections abroad. It happened in the US, officials say, there in 2016. It's been happening in many other countries ever since, most recently in Armenia at the weekend, where there were elections, and lots of other cases, Moldova, Hungary, where the tactic didn't seem to work. So it does raise the question, is Russian disinformation becoming less effective? I've been speaking with Richard Girigozian, the founding director of the Regional Studies Centre in Yerevan. Is disinformation losing its power?
9: Well, for the Russian example, definitely. What we see with the Armenian election is yet another loss for Russia. But from an Armenian perspective, the Russian interference in the election was really no surprise, but it was both less than expected and less effective than anticipated.
8: So is this because people are becoming more aware of it, do you think?
9: Well, I think in the case of Armenia, there were three specific reasons. First, there was no real receptive audience. No one in terms of Russian support able to amplify the fake news. Second, there was no real interest or investment from Russia, to be honest. This was a half-hearted, rather meager attempt. And it was limited to pressuring the government rather than

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4: The Sorrento fire forward progress has been stopped as fire crews still work on this. Sorrento Valley Road closed from just east of the 5 to Juniper Park Lane, and the fire is north of Sorrento Valley Boulevard.

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1: Live from NPR News in Washington, I'm Janine Hurst. Iran and Israel have agreed to halt fighting for now after the two countries traded tit-for-tat attacks on each other and Lebanon over the weekend. This is the fragile ceasefire between the U.S. and Iran holds, but a peace deal is still elusive. NPR's Jane Arraf has more.
2: We're seemingly at a standstill. President Trump has said he's close to a deal, but Iran has made clear that close doesn't really mean the same thing to them. I mean, at issue are some very important things, whether Iran gets revenue from the Strait of Hormuz. And then this first phase doesn't even discuss the nuclear issue, which the U.S. has said was the most important one.
1: NPR's Jane Arraf reporting from Beirut. Watchdogs at the Government Accountability Office are raising concerns about the Census Bureau's work on modernizing how it stores and processes data that it collects through federal government surveys. As NPR's Hanziulah Wong reports, the Congressional Watchdog Agency says there are potential risks to the 2030 census.
3: The Census Bureau has a new program for managing the survey responses it collects to produce key statistics, including results from the 2030 census. But Kevin Walsh, the director of the Government Accountability Office, sees a problem. He says the way the Bureau has estimated the timing of the rollout for parts of its centralized data repository runs the risk of delays in releasing 2030 census data.
4: This is how we allocate seats in our House of Representatives. This is how we distribute billions of dollars of taxpayer funds. So we really have to get this done in time, which is why getting the schedule done and making sure that it's comprehensive and reliable is so important.
3: The Census Bureau says it agrees with the GAO's recommendations for scheduling changes. Hanziulah Wong, NPR News.
1: U.S. futures contracts are trading lower at this hour. 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
5: Live on KPBS in San Diego, I'm Tepi Cruz. Forward progress has been stopped on the 90-acre fire in Sorrento Valley and is now 20% contained. There have been no reports of structural damage or injuries. All evacuation orders and warnings remain in effect. The fast-moving fire started around 9:30 this morning near the 4100 block of Sorrento Valley Boulevard. Four helicopters and three fixed-wing airplanes have helped battle the fire. San Diego Assistant Fire Chief Dan Eddy says the air attack was paused for about 30 minutes because someone was flying a drone in the area.
6: That's the worst thing we can do. I understand that people want to have up there and they want to get that picture, but if that hits one of my aircraft, we are in a bad spot, right? So we ground it all, and all that does is hold up 30 minutes of firefighting that we can do.
5: A temporary evacuation center is set up at 4275 Eastgate Mall near the San Diego Police North Division office. California Attorney General Rob Bonta is launching a new team with the State Department of Justice focused on the cost of living. The Affordability Response Team will investigate practices that Bonta says unlawfully raise costs for Californians. He announced the initiative today in Los Angeles.
7: This team brings together experts from across the California DOJ who are already working to investigate and go after practices, policies, corporations, and scam artists that are unlawfully raising costs in every aspect of California's lives. This is an all-hands-on-deck moment.
5: The team will focus on eight areas, including housing, healthcare, groceries, utilities, childcare, and scams. Bonta pointed to recent department actions, including a settlement that ended unlawful meat price coordination and the ongoing antitrust case against Amazon. Californians can submit tips and complaints through the Department of Justice website. A Marine was home for Thanksgiving with his family, but the holiday joy evaporated when his father took him back to Camp Pendleton.
8: And he was dropping off his son after they had Thanksgiving dinner. And his son was in the military. He went to the military base to go drop off his son. And at that point, he was apprehended.
5: That story is coming up. Warming conditions expected this week. The hottest day will be Thursday, and the heat will continue to the start of the weekend for most locations, potentially into Sunday for the deserts. Highs tomorrow in the mid-70s at the coast, low 80s inland. For the Imperial Valley, sunny and 104 degrees. 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
1: Live on KPBS, I'm Debbie Cruz. Before the current Trump administration, immigration arrests at military bases were a rarity. But KPBS reporter Gustavo Solis says, over the last year, dozens of immigrants have been arrested on San Diego's bases.
2: As an immigration lawyer, Stephanie Alcala has learned not to be surprised by the lengths that ICE and other federal agents will go to in arresting her clients. But she'll never forget about a case from last Thanksgiving. The father of a Marine had been detained at Camp Pendleton.
3: And he was dropping off his son after they had Thanksgiving dinner. And his son was in the military. He went to the military base to go drop off his son. And at that point, he was apprehended.
2: Another client was a woman simply looking for a cup of coffee.
3: She was dropping off her daughter. She dropped her off, went to get coffee. Coffee shop was closed. She put in the GPS that she wanted to go to another coffee shop. And it gave her the directions. She drove as the GPS guided her onto a military base.
2: Immigration arrests at military bases were extremely rare prior to the current Trump administration. But last year, Marine Corps Base Camp Pendleton launched a new security initiative with ICE and Customs and Border Protection. The aim was to deter unauthorized access to the military base by foreign nationals. And since then, dozens of immigrants have been arrested in San Diego's military bases and held at the Otay Mesa Detention Center. Jose Diaz is a Lyft driver who was arrested in March while trying to pick someone up at Camp Pendleton. He was detained for 6 weeks.
4: Pero ahora te amarran de los pies, te amarran de la cintura y vas pegado aquí y vas con las cadenas que vas en la tronadera. Y eso a todo mundo le afecta, a todo.
2: Diaz remembers the humiliation he felt when federal agents put cuffs around his wrists, ankles, and waist. He's been in the U.S. for 4 years, has a valid work permit, works 3 jobs, pays taxes, and says that he has never gotten in trouble with the law.
4: Es como que buscan más para perjudicarte a ti. Entonces, eso yo le veo mal porque nosotros en este país no estamos haciendo nada malo más que trabajar.
2: Diaz supports deporting immigrants who break the law, and even the ones who accept government welfare without working for it. But he says it is deeply unfair to use criminal immigrants as justification to detain people who follow the rules.
4: Por tipo de esas personas es que nos perjudican a nosotros, a los que sí queremos trabajar aquí.
2: When ICE agents arrested Diaz at Camp Pendleton, he met 2 DoorDash delivery drivers who had also been arrested earlier that day. In fact, delivery and rideshare drivers have been arrested at military bases so often that they are now warning each other to stay away. They share their stories on WhatsApp and in Facebook groups. Valentin is an immigrant driver and organizer. He asked KPBS not to reveal his full identity due to his lack of legal status.
5: Entonces tenemos que tomar cuidado, aunque siempre es riesgoso. Sí, es riesgoso.
2: He encourages all immigrant drivers to refuse trips into military bases, tells them just to cancel the rides, even if that means making less money.
5: Y si los que necesitan nuestro servicio, pues tenemos que a veces cancelarlos.
2: And that loss of income is significant. On weekends, driving sailors and Marines back from bars to their bases can be very lucrative. By not accepting those rides, Valentin says his weekend earnings have dropped between 10 and 15%. A Camp Pendleton spokesperson deferred all questions to ICE. A spokesperson for ICE declined to comment on individual cases, but confirmed that agents are helping verify identification at entry points in military bases. Jose Diaz no longer drives for Lyft or Uber. He now questions whether it's even possible for immigrants to have a safe and stable future here.
4: ¿De qué vale ser una persona recta y justa en este país cuando tú aportas al país y el país te trata como delincuente?
2: In detention, he struggled to understand why he was even there and remembers asking his lawyer, Stephanie Alcala, why.
3: I don't have an answer, and I can't answer that. And it's frustrating because I can see the anguish in my client's eyes, and I just can't. There's nothing I can do about it.
2: She does not see this as a security issue. None of Alcala's clients have a criminal record. Her theory is that the Trump administration is doing this because they know they can get away with it.
3: The detention primarily was because they could.
2: She is also telling all of her clients to avoid San Diego's military bases. Gustavo Solís, KPBS News.
1: Warming conditions expected this week. The hottest day will be Thursday, and the heat will continue to the start of the weekend for most locations. Moderate heat risk across inland areas. The marine layer will get shallower and confined to coastal areas through much of this week. Highs tomorrow in the mid-70s at the coast, low 80s inland. For the Imperial Valley, sunny and about 104 degrees. Now traffic.
6: A brush fire in the Sereno Valley area. The fire is north of Sereno Valley Boulevard and south of East Ocean Air Drive. Forward progress of the fire has been stopped. It's about 20% contained, but they still have those street closures in place. Northbound 5 is wide open for you, not affected. The 805 is as well. And a sig alert on the eastbound 78 Rancho Santa Fe left. Two lanes are blocked. 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
7: 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I'm Mary Louise Kelly.
8: And I'm Elsa Chang. When you think of the place where you feel safest, what comes to mind? Is it your bedroom, your place of worship, or maybe it's just lounging on a couch with some friends? Well, for Amy Lee, the lead singer of the legendary rock band Evanescence, safety is the stage. In fact, she calls that place her sanctuary.
9: I feel that sense of sanctuary at our concerts. And that's where the title kind of came from. I said something on stage and just came out of my mouth. And I was like, this is our sanctuary.
8: The band is out with a new album called Sanctuary. It's their first album in 5 years. And for Amy Lee, a sanctuary is not about escaping dangers. It's about confronting them head on in order to process what they mean. So when I caught up with her, I asked Amy Lee what was weighing on her as she put this album together.
9: So much. So much. I mean, think about the last 3 or 4 years. I feel like I didn't have a choice. I don't see it as political to say that racism is wrong, that killing people is wrong. You know, all of the lies, the propaganda. It's hard not to see it and feel like you have to say something. You have to call a lie a lie.

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4: A brush fire in the Sereno Valley area near the 5 and Sereno Valley Boulevard. They still have some street closures in place. Evacuation orders have been lifted and forward progress has been stopped. And the 5 is wide open for you. Northbound 5 is a little slow in Solana Beach. East 78 very heavy through San Marcos. They cleared a crash near Rancho Santa Fe. The South 805 a little bit slower out of Kearny Mesa to Imperial Avenue. South 5, you've got some slowing downtown off and onto National City. 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
5: Live from NPR News in Washington, I'm Janine Herbst. The Iranian military says it's halting its offensive on Israel after it traded strikes with Israel yesterday.

0: was moving along, quote, subject to ignorance or stupidity getting in its way. But in Iran, some say they're getting used to what seems like an endless war. A 28-year-old man who didn't want to give his name due to the risk of arrest for speaking to foreign media says some Iranians felt abandoned. When the world is busy with the World Cup, we are busy with a world war, he says. He accused Iran of sacrificing its people for the sake of the Iranian-backed militant group Hezbollah. Hadil Al-Shalchi, NPR News.
1: Security will be tight at the NBA Finals Game 3 at Madison Square Garden in New York City tonight because President Trump is scheduled to attend the game between the New York Knicks and the San Antonio Spurs. Trump's appearance led police and Secret Service to cancel a watch party outside and institute a no-bag policy for ticket holders. Matt McCool is with the Secret Service's New York office.
2: You will see Secret Service police and special agents, transportation security officers, federal air marshals, and the NYPD officers throughout the area. These visible security measures are designed to provide both protection and reassurance to everyone attending the NBA Finals.
1: The Knicks are in the finals for the first time since 1999, and they lead the series 2-0 and are 2 wins from their first championship since 1973. 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
3: Live on KPBS in San Diego, I'm Tepi Cruz. Forward progress was stopped on the Sorrento fire, but not before it charred 90 acres of vegetation today. The fast-moving fire started around 9:30 this morning near the 4100 block of Sorrento Valley Boulevard. Some nearby residents have been allowed to return home. Others remain under evacuation orders. 4 helicopters and 3 fixed-wing airplanes were in the air to help battle the blaze today. San Diego Assistant Fire Chief Dan Eddy says the air attack was paused for about 30 minutes because someone was flying a drone in the area.
4: That's the worst thing we can do. I understand that people want to have up there and they want to get that picture, but if that hits one of my aircraft, we are in a bad spot, right? So we ground it all, and all that does is hold up 30 minutes of firefighting that we can do.
3: There have been no reports of structural damage or injuries. A bill aimed at safeguarding access to gender-affirming care and preventing discrimination in state-funded health programs is advancing in the state legislature. It's called the Fair Care for All Act. Backers say it ensures health care rights remain firmly enforced in California, even if federal protections are rolled back. Alex Bass is with the Los Angeles-based TransLatina Coalition, a co-sponsor of the bill.
5: At the TransLatina Coalition, we have witnessed members of our community losing access to gender-affirming care and have faced significant personal distress and institutional barriers, particularly in rural areas. As such, it is imperative that California is clear in its legislation that comprehensive health programs continue to be protected and accessible to all patient populations.
3: The bill makes it illegal for insurance plans in California to deny coverage or benefits based on race, color, national origin, sex, age, or disability. It has passed the Senate Health Committee and heads next to the Judiciary Committee. Warming conditions expected this week. The hottest day will be Thursday, and the heat will continue to the start of the weekend for most locations, potentially into Sunday for the deserts. The marine layer will get shallower and will stick to coastal areas through much of this week. Highs tomorrow are expected in the mid-70s at the coast, in the lower 80s for inland locations. For the Imperial Valley, sunny skies and about 104 to 106 degrees. 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
7: From NPR News, this is All Things Considered. I'm Elsa Chang in Culver City, California.
8: And I'm Mary Louise Kelly in Washington. Federal officials have confirmed three more cases of the New World screwworm in Texas. That brings the state's total to five in less than a week. These latest cases were found in a calf in South Texas, a goat in Gillespie County, and a dog in Andrews County, hundreds of miles away in West Texas.

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4: Fire crew are working on this fire in the Sereno Valley area. It's near the 5 in Sereno Valley. They do have some street closures in place. All evacuation orders have been lifted, and the forward rate of progress has been stopped. Northbound 5 has not been affected. All lanes are open. Speeds are looking great there. E-78 very heavy through San Marcos. That was in part from an earlier crash near Rancho Santa Fe. South 163 getting heavy from the 805 into downtown. 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